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0: In the name of Allah, the All-Beneficent, the All-Merciful.
1: Alhamdulillahi Rabbil Alameen.
0: All praise belongs to Allah, Lord of all the worlds.
1: Ar-Rahman Ar-Rahim.
0: The All-Beneficent, the All-Merciful. Master of the Day of Retribution.
1: Iyyaka na'budu wa iyyaka nasta'in.
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1: Sirat al-ladhina an'amta alayhim.
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a geopolitical analyst and independent commentator who focuses on global power shifts and the evolving dynamics of international conflict. His work often challenges conventional narratives while highlighting emerging multipolar realities. My guest today is one such voice offering an alternative lens on global affairs. Welcome to SORP. I am Bahman Nuri. Christopher Helali is a geopolitical analyst and independent commentator whose work focuses on international relations, conflict dynamics, and global power structures. He is known for offering critical perspectives on Western foreign policy and media narratives, often emphasizing multipolarity and the shifting balance of power in regions such as West Asia and Eastern Europe.

0: Mr. Christopher Halali, a pleasure to have you on SOAP.
1: Thank you so much for having me. It's a pleasure to be here.
0: Yes, I'm used to having our live conversations online with the news coverage and everything, so seeing you in person is always amazing.
1: It's a great honor. Thank you so much.
0: Thank you, thank you. Christopher, what led you to focus on geopolitics and international relations?
1: Well, I think first and foremost, it's coming from a mixed family, having an Iranian father and a Greek mother, both of whom were in the U.S. because of the geopolitical upheavals in their countries. And I think that their families and their legacies are ones that are deeply tied to some of the biggest transformations in world history. So for me, growing up as part of my identity, a Muslim father, an Orthodox Christian mother, two languages, two cultures, two traditions, in the midst of all of the changes and being born in the U.S. and trying to understand my identity, I think that that made me search for myself, and then through searching for myself, understand the world much better. So I think it started at the home, and then it expanded. And of course, my parents were deeply committed to some of the causes. We always would talk about Palestine, about what was going on in the world. And so for me, especially after 9/11 and the wars in Iraq and Afghanistan, I became active and involved, and the rest is history.
0: That's an amazing thing, you know, thinking about two huge civilization, the Persian and the Greek, forming your background. And what makes me even more curious is that your mother, you said, is Greek. And what is the image that the Greek people and people in Greece have regarding the issue in Palestine in particular that you mentioned?
1: So for my family, my grandparents went on pilgrimage twice to the Holy Land. And for them, they never recognized the state of Israel. Because for them, the area of Palestine, the Holy Land, was an area for Orthodox Christians and Christians generally, for Muslims and for the Jews that were there from before. But it was not the Israel so-called state. It was the Holy Land for all the faiths. And because the Patriarchate of the Greek Orthodox Church is called the Patriarch of Palestine, they referred to it as such. Because that was the name during Byzantium, that was the name during the Greek and Roman period. And so for them, they did not recognize the state of Israel. In fact, my grandparents saw it as an abomination, as something that was against God's will and God's plan. So it deeply factors into Orthodox tradition, where Israel is seen as a harbinger for the end times. So their travels there only cemented their support for Palestine, and Greeks generally support Palestine. There are a lot of Greeks and historic Greek culture in that area. And even the population are called the Rum Orthodox, right? The Rum being the term in the Ottoman Empire for those of the Greek faith or of Greek background. So they saw that and they really identified with that. Sadly, today, the Greek government has aligned itself with the Zionist entity, has aligned itself with Israel and Israel's interests. But the Greek people themselves see the Palestinians' plight as part of their own struggle, because the Palestinian cause is not only a Muslim cause. There are Orthodox Christians, Palestinians, there are Catholics, there are others, you know, and I think that they understand that they are closer to Palestinians than they are to, for example, German and French, because Palestinians and that whole area, they have been part of a civilizational whole for so many millennia. And I think that Greek people will continue to fight for Palestine. We see it day in and day out, and we will try to make the lives of those settlers who've come to Greece and tried to buy property and things very difficult in the years to come.
0: That was very interesting, actually. It was, for me, it was an

0: eye-opener and no mistake in the words of J.R.R. Tolkien and Lords of the Rings. Well, tell me something, bringing that conversation into the U.S. and to the cultural space of the U.S., how difficult or how challenging was that for you?
1: Very difficult. I mean, it's gotten easier over time in some ways because Palestine has become a much bigger issue, especially for the younger generation. But when I was growing up, especially after 9/11, Palestinians equaled terrorists. There was no in-between. There was no idea to understand the issue in any different way. And the Hasbara, the Zionist propaganda, was so powerful on a generation that understood, especially the older generation, that understood the creation of the State of Israel, which for us, I assume, is the Nakba, right? That's how we see it. We don't see it as a war of liberation, a war of independence, as they see it. We see it as a catastrophe for the local people. There were Jews living there in peace. There's no doubt about that. But the Jews that came from Europe imposed their own political ideology and their own will, and they tried to ethnically cleanse that territory. So we tried to explain that to people, but people were unwilling to hear it because of the Holocaust, because of the history. We understand that. We recognize that in different dimensions. But to justify one catastrophe for another catastrophe, unacceptable, right? And so over time, people, thanks to the efforts of so many activists, myself in a small way, bringing the issues, BDS, documentaries, trying to expose them to the news, to different sources, trying to open their eyes to the reality on the ground, over time, over these past decades, it has become much more easy and much more widespread, thanks to social media, thanks to the slowly diminishing power of the mainstream media. We've seen that as the mainstream media's hold on people's minds has sort of ebbed to a very small portion of the population, social media has been able to expose them to things they had never seen before because those institutions don't have that control over information anymore. And we've seen, you've had as guests here, many prominent journalists, much more than myself, who have been able to do that through documentaries and reporting and firsthand accounts and through their own sacrifice, whether it be arrests, detentions, and all the rest, including, you know, we all have had that pressure on us, especially in the U.S. So over time, especially I was in college in the Students for Justice in Palestine at that time, and it was over, a decade ago, 15 years ago. So it was not so big. Now it is enormous. And I was a teacher in the U.S., and for my students during the genocide that happened in Gaza, that's still ongoing, it has not ended, for my students, for the first time in my school's history, they asked me to lead the Students for Justice in Palestine as the faculty member. And I did, but of course there was tremendous pressure on me by the community. Number one, Israeli media. Zionist media says that I am an Iranian agent, that I am supportive of these resistance groups. And of course, my personal opinion is my own. I have every freedom to have my personal opinion.
0: Exactly.
1: But that personal opinion did not connect with the will and the desire of the school administration, so I had to remove myself as the student faculty leader, and students protested this and said that this was unfair, this was a violation of the rights, this was a violation of a democratic school, which it was. But I understood that in order to protect the students and their organization, I would remove myself so as not to bring it further harm. And the students grew the organization. They did a lot of actions. They showed documentaries and things. They wore keffiyehs in school. Sadly, in my journalistic work, during my time at the school, I was able to attend the funeral of Sayyid Hassan Nasrallah and Sayyid Safiyadin in Lebanon and report from Beirut. And also, I attended the Palestine conference in Sana'a in Yemen. And on my return, I was eventually asked to leave my teaching position. And I lost my job.
0: Oh, that's exactly what I wanted to ask you. So
1: yes.
0: you do not work as a teacher anymore?
1: No, I do not.
0: Because of the restrictions?
1: Yes, yes. And I actually have left the United States permanently because of those repression and those restrictions. Sadly, the U.S., even though it bills itself as a country that upholds human rights and freedom of speech and freedom of the press and all of these things, sadly, it is only for a certain group of people that freedom is protected. For those who are outside of the orthodoxy of the ruling institutions, there's no protection for you.
0: Right, and despite all of that, despite all the political pressures, you're saying that now the support between the, from the people of the U.S. for the cause of Palestine or resistance is becoming enormous.
1: Yes.

0: how does that work out?
1: It works out that people are willing now to give of their freedoms, to give, to sacrifice something for Palestine. People are speaking out, even at great personal cost. I'm not the only one. I'm just one story out of many stories of people who've lost their jobs, people who've lost their scholarships, people who've lost their university positions, people who've lost so many things in this conflict because they have spoken the truth, because they have principles, they have an ethical and moral compass that tells them that they cannot stay silent. When, for example, the other side speaks about never again, well, we also believe in never again, and that includes the Palestinian people, right? It doesn't exclude them. How can we exclude a population? If we exclude them, we are ethnic supremacists, right? It's only rules for us and not for the others. But we are the people who really support human rights, including the rights of the Palestinian people, the rights of all of the people around the world. So people have grown that conscience understanding, and they have struggled for that. And we've seen prominent voices have come to speak about these issues that I could have never imagined before. Even someone like Tucker Carlson,
0: yes,
1: or Candace Owens, people who were on the other side, who were very much in the Trump camp just a few years ago, have, yes, come to understand the reality on the ground. I don't know their heart, but what I can say is that they have helped to change the conversation and the narrative. So much so that today, people see what's happening here in the region, and especially this war, the second war in 1 year imposed on Iran, with new eyes.
0: Right, and you mentioned Tucker Carlson. I think it was a matter of days ago that he apologized to his viewership for supporting Donald Trump, and he said, I have to apologize for the slightest role that I played in helping him become the president. And that was very meaningful and impressive, the way that he did it. And tell me something, why so much sensitivity towards a different opinion regarding this issue? Why there is no tolerance to people even slightly supporting Palestine or the rights of the Palestinian people to self-determination?
1: When you support your position by violence and by force, it means that your position is unjust. Because if it was just, you could hold yourself up with the flag of justice, and you could open yourself up to all criticisms, and you could withstand that. Because you have a firm idea of what justice is, you have certain principles, and you can explain that without any hesitation. In this case, they understand, the Zionists and their supporters understand, that that position is indefensible. Uh-huh. It's indefensible. To say simultaneously that you support democracy and human rights and the ability of people to have their freedom, but to say that that freedom is only in the state of Israel for the Jewish people, that that freedom does not include the occupied people, that that freedom also doesn't extend fully and completely to the Arab population, which are Israeli citizens in historic 1948 Israel, as they call it, well then, what kind of freedom, what kind of justice is this place? What kind of human rights are you supporting? If it was the case that the so-called state of Israel really believed in human rights, it would disappear. It wouldn't exist. It exists because it is the abrogation, it is the withdrawal of rights and protections from an entire population. That's why it exists as an ethno-supremacist state. It exists as a state that is built on a racist ideology. If it were to come tomorrow and say we are socialists, then Palestinians and Jews and everybody in between would have equal rights. They would have the right to vote one-to-one. They would have the right to get the same job. They would have the right of movement, everything. But they don't. And the reason for that is that their ideology is in this way a discriminatory one. Now, in order to justify that, they are then oppressed opposing views that are ones that criticize that ideology. And that those are the opinions that I have, for example, that I'm sure we share, which is the fact that this is a ethno-supremacist ideology. This is a religious fanatical ideology. It seeks to harm not only Muslims, but Christians and others in the region. And it ultimately has as its stated goal the erasure of an entire people and their history from the land. So when they cannot confront that by facts, by some values, by some virtues, they resort to canceling us, deplatforming us, demonetizing us, kicking us out of our jobs. That's what they resort to. And that's the basic element to this struggle. It's a struggle really between good and evil in this way. And it's

0: not evil in the sense of the person. It's good and evil in the sense of an ideology, in the sense of a position, a political and religious position that is indefensible in the eyes of those who have justice on their side.
1: And Christopher, of course, I can see the passion with which you talk about this issue. When did this become so personal to you?
0: I think all my life it's been personal. I've always been deeply political. It goes back to my childhood. I was, even in middle school, very involved in local politics. I was interested in these topics. And especially in my family, these topics were very important. These topics were very much a part of our conversations. We used to joke that in the US, the phrase that we learn is, you talk about everything but religion and politics at the dinner table. In my family, we talked about nothing but religion and politics at the dinner table. So I was very much aware of all of these things, so much so that it isolated me from many of my peers because they were not interested in these topics, or if they were interested in these topics, they had a very myopic understanding, a very narrow view. I could say a very prejudiced view in many ways, especially after 9/11. So I think that that was really the fire that was born in me as a young person. And, you know, on one side, I had my Greek family that fought against the Nazis, that were very much involved in political life in Greece. We had a dictatorship as well, imposed by the West, that led to the imprisonment of my grandfather's brother, before, during the war, the execution of his other brother, who fought against the fascists. So all of that was part. My father fought in the Iranian Revolution against the Shah. All of that was part of my upbringing. All of that was deeply informed my understanding of the world. And I would say both religious traditions deeply informed me. Jesus Christ, who was against Rome, against the Jewish leaders at the time, who were oppressive, who used religion to further their aims. And also Imam Ali, Imam Hussein, Karbala, the sacrifice, the struggle for justice. Both those, that marriage of the struggle for justice in both religious traditions was very important to my identity growing up.
1: Christopher, do you think that resistance today is more of a media struggle than an armed struggle?
0: Certainly, I think that in the world that we live in today, which is a world that is a nuclear world, it is different than 1944-45. Before that, it was a different world. Now we live in the nuclear age. Certainly, in the age of nuclear weapons, armed struggle takes on new dimensions and a new identity. It's not so easy to go head-to-head with a nuclear power. Although many countries have been successful in doing so, whether it be Vietnam defeating the US, whether it be Algeria gaining its independence from France, which was a nuclear power at the time, whether it be in Afghanistan, in Iraq, in other places where people have struggled, and now with Iran resisting that, resisting both nuclear powers, both Israel and the United States, and being able to challenge them head to head in an asymmetric way, but in a way that stopped them. Yeah. So I think armed struggle has a dimension to play, but also the ideological, the media, the sort of the human element in all of this is very important. Our role in the information war makes us digital partisans. In a way, I am a soldier, but I am also a soldier online. I'm a soldier in the information war because we are up against tremendous powers. We're up against tech monopolies that control these social media platforms. We're up against an algorithm that also suppresses our speech. So we have to find mechanisms and tools, and we have to be as creative as guerrillas were in armed struggle. So in that way, I can see that both are necessary. There needs to be a marriage of the two. Countries need to have strong defense against imperialism. People who are fighting for their liberation need to resort to armed struggle, which is protected under international law. It's enshrined in international law in the United Nations as a right that people have who are under occupation and oppression, and especially in a colonial situation. And simultaneously, we need to have those who are in the art sphere, the media sphere, those in the intellectual sphere, those who can speak truth to power as well. Not only political power growing out of the barrel of the gun, as Mao said, but also the pen is mightier than the sword. And those intellectuals who are able to write down their thoughts, they're able to expose the truth in ways that open people's minds in a different way.
1: Right. And you are here right now in Tehran, in the middle of a ceasefire or whatever is left of it between Iran, the US and Israel.

0: Do you believe that this was an American war or an Israeli war to begin with?
1: This is a joint war, ultimately. This is a joint war because both parties have engaged fully and completely in this war. I would say that it was one or the other if there was a power imbalance, but both are firmly committed to this line. And that's because there has been a marriage of the political and religious dimensions of both countries in this conflict and generally in the geopolitical space. You have evangelical Christians who are overwhelmingly supportive of Trump, who now have positions of power and support the Zionist entity because they see it as a mechanism for their apocalyptic and messianic expectations. Then you have simultaneously, especially the fanatical Zionists who see the United States as an instrument for their messianic and apocalyptic expectations. So this very convenient marriage has led to these two sides coming into conflict with Iran and many other countries in full support of one another. And I would have been more skeptical had this second round of fighting not happened. But the fact that this has happened again in the same way, in even more coordination than the first time last year, the 12-day war, it shows the level of connection, the level of deepening ties. Now, can I comment to say whether it's Israel driving the bus or the U.S. driving the bus or Epstein files has something to do with it? We have our theories, and I'm sure that all of these things have dimensions to play. But there is no doubt in my mind that Israel is like the U.S.'s battleship in the region, and the United States serves as Israel's main sponsor in the West. And there is a hybrid, balanced relationship between the two. Both see each other as necessary, and each one tries to one-up the other in terms of who has political power. But ultimately, both are to blame for what is happening, and both bear responsibility for the crimes that they've committed, not only against the Iranian people, but against the Palestinian people, the people of Lebanon, the people of Iraq, the people of Yemen, the people of Syria, the people of the entire region.
0: And why are you in Iran right now?
1: I'm in Iran personally because this is like a pilgrimage, a homecoming, at a time when our nation is under attack, when our nation has experienced the worst war imposed on it since the imposed war in Iran-Iraq time, where Ba'athist Iraq attacked us for 8 years, as you know. And I was born in 1988. I was born when that war ended and when the transformations in Iran began towards new leadership eventually and towards a new sort of sovereign and independent path, of which its military and technical capabilities became even more pronounced after that, especially after the lessons learned in the war imposed by Iraq. I wanted to come now because it's important, number one, to bring the voice of the Iranian people to the West, especially to the English-speaking world, of which our almost million followers are watching and listening to us. And it's important to bring the truth from the ground, to show people the reality of what's here. Because sadly, 47 years of misinformation, disinformation, fear-mongering in the West has led to people understanding Iran in a completely different way than what Iran is in reality. Certainly, every country is not above criticism, but Iran is not what they portray it to be. The Iranian people are not what they portray it to be, and what they portray them as believing in and as feeling and the values that they have, which are seen in one way but are the complete opposite. Iranians are very welcoming. Iran did not start this war. Iran has not invaded any neighbor. But you see how they portray this as Iran somehow having started this
0: Always
1: war.
0: Always saying that we are waiting, we are thinking or we are fearing that a preemptive attack is going to happen from Iran every time.
1: Every time. And when has it ever happened? Never.
0: Never.
1: Never. So, and Iran has been very clear. We have not come to the U.S. to attack. You have come to the region to sow chaos and destruction. How many people died in Iraq? How many people died in Afghanistan? How many times do we have to hear that it was worth it when Madeleine Albright spoke about 500,000 Iraqi children dying? How many times must we bear the human cost before people say, we resist, we don't want this, we don't want you here. Sure, we love America, go live over there. We have no problem with you. Live in your system, live in your ways, but leave us in peace. Yes. Let us develop in our own way. I came to prove that. I came to prove that Iran is not this monster. Iran is not this this evil force that they continue to say, whether it's axis of evil or

0: an enemy nation, or all of the kind of terms that they use. Iran is a civilization state. Iran has given the world so much over its history, whether it be the human rights, the first code of human rights from Cyrus, whether it be in mathematics, in philosophy, in so many things. Iran has given the world everything. And Iran has seen itself as really the heart, the soul, and the flame of the world, because it's the keystone in Eurasia. How many people have crossed through Iran over the centuries and the millennia? Iran has been at the center of so many of the developments in human history. And therefore, I want to humanize Iran. I want to counter the demonization of Iran that happens, especially in the West. And that's why it's so important to be here with an amazing team of journalists and influencers and thinkers to come and to show the truth of Iran and to be part of the solution to bringing about peace, a just peace, a lasting peace, which includes confronting the evils and the ills that have been imposed on the region and sadly on the people around the world.
1: And what do you find the perception that the West has of Iran where you live?
0: Of course, now I'm based in Moscow, so the people in Russia have been completely supportive of Iran. I have never seen such love for Iran. I have seen so many Russians who are Orthodox or non-Muslims of different persuasions who have come to me and said, "We are so proud of your country. We are so proud of Iran to finally stand up to those Americans and Israelis and to give them a slap or two, you know, to show that we will not kowtow. We are not going to submit, right? They expected us to not resist. But in fact, they showed that through dignity, we can resist and be successful. And Iran never did anything to target civilians. Everything has been military. Everything has been military infrastructure. It has not been in any way a struggle against the people. No. This is a struggle against an oppressive system. And everyone understands that. In the United States, for my colleagues who are there, who are working, and to the most of our audience who's in the U.S., we have seen that many people have come out in support. People that we didn't expect. People who were supporting Trump just a year and a half ago. They've come out and they've sent me even private messages. Keep going. Keep telling the truth. Keep telling us the facts, because we didn't see any of this before.
1: That is very interesting. Tell me about this platform that you work on, and how do you reach and find the audience?
0: So DD Geopolitics is an amazing project started a few years ago. And really, our purpose is to bring the news from below and to bring
1: the Telegram channel is also very,
0: yes,
1: very popular.
0: Yes, our Telegram channel is very popular. Our X account is very popular. And what we try to do is we try to bring the news from below, the news that people don't normally see.
1: Right.
0: And we try to bring on experts and thinkers who are outside of the mainstream. And we've had people like Michael Hudson and others who have been a part of the conversation. You know, Professor Sayed Mohammed Marandi, who's come on to speak about Iran, and many others. And it's so important to bring a perspective to an audience that is interested maybe about Russia, Ukraine, or about some of the geopolitical issues in Latin America or in East Asia, to speak about what's going on in this region, in Southwest Asia. And people are very excited. People are enthusiastic to see all of these things. And I think that the feedback we've gotten is to keep linking all of these issues, because they are connected. They're not isolated. We might think of these issues as somehow contained, but they're not. They have deep connections with one another. And I think that that's important to help draw out. What are the connections and what are the impacts of all of these conflicts, all of these wars that we're seeing around the world? What are their connections back to the imperialist core and to the wider multipolar global south, global majority world?
1: And do you believe, Christopher, that this war has kind of produced a counter effect to the propaganda machine against Iran? Is the perception of the Western audience that you have, has it changed when it comes to Iran?
0: No doubt. No doubt. It has changed tremendously.
1: How so?
0: And I think that it's changed because Iran and those of us who are bringing the news about Iran have been so effective, not only to bring voices in a much more systematic, fast way, to bring the voices out, to be talking about this 24/7, to be speaking about Lebanon, to be connecting Iran, Iraq, Lebanon, Yemen, and Palestine in ways that are quick and agile and are able to bring that information on the ground. I've had talks with people who are in the field reporting live. My colleague and good friend, Steve Sweeney, the RT journalist who was almost killed in that bombing in Lebanon. We brought him on. We brought Ali Rida, his

0: his colleague and cameraman and my good friend, we brought them on multiple times to speak about what's going on. We brought many Iranian voices to come and speak. We've gotten footage from people, said, send us everything you have, pictures, videos, whatever you can send to us so we can get it out. These Lego movies have been transformational. People love it.
1: Yes.
0: Speaking about all of these issues in ways that people can understand, that has been so effective. Well, I don't speak about, you know, United States, Israel. I speak about Epstein Coalition because it's a language that people understand. Just before this war was imposed on Iran, we had the biggest political scandal in recent history in the U.S. with the Epstein file release. And then this war happens. Was it to cover it up? Was it because maybe Trump has a criminal behavior that Netanyahu is threatening
1: him?
0: I certainly think, as somebody who's been part of the Epstein investigation, I don't know if you know, I discovered the second black book. It's become very famous that I was part of this Epstein investigation and helped to reveal hundreds of new names in the Epstein orbit that were not known. And for this, I received some good commendation for it, for my journalistic work. This exposure, of course, has led to deep investigations by even some politicians who were friends of Trump, like Thomas Massie or Marjorie Taylor Greene. And the Congress now continues to investigate. And I think it goes much deeper. And it shows the web of intelligence ties, the web of these dark crimes that are involved with political power and these games that are played between the United States, the Zionist entity, the UK, and many other powerful forces in the West. I certainly think that it has something to do with it. The level and the depth, I don't quite know. But I know that certainly this is a dimension of that evil elite that are doing horrific crimes. The crimes that they commit against those children on Epstein Island, in Florida, wherever he was on Zorro Ranch, the same crimes committed in Minab, right?
1: Yes.
0: The torture, the killing, the trafficking of young girls. This is a crime on all of our conscience, right? Yeah. And so we have to call it out. We have to confront them. We have to hold them accountable.
1: How is the public in America reacting to that?
0: Of course, the public is outraged. The numbers speak for themselves. Overwhelming majority of Americans are deeply angered and upset at what they have read. They are shocked. I think the world is shocked, not only at the level of depravity and criminal behavior, but at the fact that it was so rampant for so long without anyone speaking about this. I mean, that is deeply, deeply disturbing. So many Americans are very angry about this. Many Americans have turned away from Trump. He has lost a lot of support. He has some of the lowest numbers now. His administration is in the tank in terms of numbers and support. This will prove itself in the midterm elections. I'll make my prediction to you here. I think the Republicans will lose one or both of the chambers of our Congress, either the House or the Senate, or flip them both. And I think that we're going to enter into a period of volatility in U.S. politics because Democrats will take and seize on this advantage, confronting Trump on Epstein, confronting Trump on the war imposed on Iran, and all of the other things, including Venezuela, the illegal capture, the kidnapping of a president and his wife, and the killing of approximately 100 people. This is complete violation of international law. We've seen Trump not stop eight wars, but start all of these wars and conflicts, help to perpetuate them. He said, Russia, Ukraine, I'll solve it in 24 hours. We are over a year, and we continue to see arming, funding through NATO. So this is not ending any conflict. This is continuing them by other means. Americans have woken up to this fact.
1: And do you believe that President Trump entered this war knowing that this would hit him so badly at the midterms and just wanted to take a bullet for his friend in the Zionist regime? Or do you think that this was all a miscalculation on the American side?
0: I think it was, if I were to be honest and try to look at it in a real intellectual academic way, I would say that the Trump administration was lied to. Trump himself was lied to about the facts of this. I think that Netanyahu and the people around, especially Witkoff and Kushner, sold him a myth. This is going to be Venezuela 2.0.
1: Yes.
0: Assassinate the supreme leader, assassinate all of the military and political elite, regime change. And you're going to be a hero. Flowers for you, carpets for you, statues for you. They're going to love you. He listened to all the wrong people. But I think the Zionists knew the truth. They are not so stupid. They have their agenda.

0: But I think they wanted to pull America into this and to create that fait accompli. They wanted to bring them in and then create a position where they can't pull back.
1: Yes.
0: And we see that still ongoing. There's a lot of machinations and backroom deals going on. In that way, I think Trump is furious, probably, because he realizes he has now, yes, of course, he has achieved the martyrdom of the supreme leader and of all many of the political and military leaders. He didn't realize that in our culture and in our traditions, that only strengthens the nation. Yeah. It doesn't weaken it. Yeah. It's part of the lifeblood of Iranians, and especially in the religious sense for us. So he miscalculated because he was told a set of lies. I don't think Trump, we can be honest with one another that we don't assume that Trump is a very knowledgeable person. Yeah. Trump, of course, graduated an Ivy League school, but probably never attended many classes. His parents paid some tuition money, and he ended up in the business and show business world. So he hasn't read about the history of Iran.
1: Yes.
0: I'm sure he doesn't know who Ferdowsi, Hafez, you know, Rumi, all these people are. And he doesn't understand the long trajectory of Iranian history. He doesn't understand Mossadegh and all of these things. Maybe people have told him about the revolution and things like that, but he doesn't understand what was underneath it. He doesn't know Ali Shariati and all of these things that led up to that. So in that way, Trump has got into this blind. Netanyahu, on the other hand, has a personal agenda to save himself from this ongoing legal case, which could destroy him and his political hold on power, and also his coalition, which have their religious dimension to all of this. And they want to destroy Iran, even using nuclear weapons, they have said. So in all of this, when you add all of that up, you realize that this was a gross miscalculation on their side. And now they are confronted with an Iran that has shown its full power for the first time in modern history. Iran has always been very restrained.
1: Yes.
0: It's part of Iranian culture
1: playing
0: as well.
1: It modest. Yeah.
0: Maybe we have Taaruf also in the foreign policy level. But now Iran has said, here's our power.
1: Enough is enough.
0: Enough is enough. Now if you want to continue, we will continue step by step. Escalation for escalation. And the US realizes, is it willing to bring the temple down on itself? Is it willing to destroy the world economy to achieve aims that it knows it cannot achieve? It knows that. It knows so long as there's one Iranian alive, they will resist. So I think that now this calculation has changed the dynamics completely. It is not, Iran is not Venezuela, Iran is not many other countries that have changed or submitted so quickly. Although they also have resisted in their own ways. Yeah. But Iran's resistance is deeply rooted in the country.
1: Yes. And tell me something, now that you walk in the streets of Tehran and different parts of, I know that you've been to Tabriz probably, from the look of things, when you see the people, do they look like people who have been under such a heavy bombing campaign for 40 days?
0: No, they don't. They don't look like that. What they look like are people of dignity. Yes, sure, we are not as happy and enthusiastic as we normally are, but we are a dignified people. We will continue this path. And I think that many Iranians understand that this requires sacrifice, whether it's a personal sacrifice in terms of a loss of a family member, whether it's a personal sacrifice in terms of the economic factors of life, whether it's a personal sacrifice at the loss of a home or a business. Iranians know that their dignity is worth all of that. And it is. People who are willing to fight for their nation, who are willing to fight for their sovereignty and independence, deserve that independence and sovereignty. Those who do not, they don't have that. They become vassals and slaves. But Iranians are never vassals and slaves. Iskander, right? Alexander the Great came through Iran. The Mongols came through Iran. How many people have passed through Iran? In the end, they were defeated. They left.
1: And what are the reactions to the videos and content that you create while in Iran?
0: They are moved by it. They are moved that we decided to come at such a difficult time, at a time that also endangers us. They are enthusiastic and very happy that we have come. Certainly, we have seen many sad images, many sad situations. We went and met with Helma, who lost her entire family, her parents, her siblings,
1: and
0: we saw her
1: sad
0: family. And it was very moving. It was very emotional. I got emotional. I was tearful at this. But I could tell that Helma will grow up surrounded by loved ones and family members, and she will grow up as a daughter of Iran, as she's being called, and she will grow up with dignity, with honor, and I hope that she will contribute to Iran in any way that she can to strengthen it over time. And I believe that everybody feels that way, regardless if they have criticism of the government, which many do in certain ways about the economy, about other issues, and the government acknowledges that too. It's not a secret.

0: Great. But the thing is that this is our homeland. This is our country. Nobody but us should decide its future.
1: And the Americans and the Israelis, before this war, tried to sell this lie to the Iranian people that what we are doing, what we are planning to do, is for you, is to save you, and is to give you a better future. But they started bombing bridges. They started bombing research institutes like the Pasteur Institute, which have been working since 1920, if I'm right, and also the Sharif University, the Science and Technology University, all of that. You know, what do you believe that this has changed, that has brought that realization that some of the people needed to realize, to see that this is really not the intent behind these attacks?
0: Certainly, I think that people, there's no doubt in my mind that some people believed that the US and Israel were going to bring some sort of
1: freedom.
0: They're
1: going to be our saviors.
0: They're going to be our saviors. They're going to come on the white horse and they're going to overthrow. So maybe I don't agree with this government or things. And they said, okay, they're going to come. They are good people. Now it has been proven that they are the most barbarous people. They don't care about Iranians. They don't even care about their own people. Yes. Does the American government care about the American people? Most Americans are poor. Most Americans are living paycheck to paycheck. If they cared about American people, they would do what China does, invest in their country. High-speed rail, infrastructure, everyone has a home. In the United States, the only thing they care about is their own elite and war, war, war, violence.
1: And this protection of the Israeli, you know, why is it so important and critical to the American administrations?
0: It's critical to the American administration because there has been a fusion of the two countries in so many domains, political, economic, military domains, and also in the religious domain. So in that way, Israel has become a critical component. And because it's a nuclear state, it adds to that balance of forces. If you look at all of the nuclear states today, the West and the East have a level of balance. But Israel being in that camp is able to push that balance even further, and them trying to drag India into it. Because really all that's left is Russia, China, Pakistan versus... Oh, and the DPRK, I should say, versus India, Israel, France, UK, and US. So in that nuclear architecture in the world, Israel is an important component of what America sees as its global strategy. And of course, it carries out a lot of tasks that the US cannot or will not do. And this, what we've seen over the course, you see that the US is also giving money, giving weapons. How many of these bombs are produced in the U.S.? The majority. Yes. Actually, Israel has no domestic capability for these 1,000 or 2,000-pound bombs. Right. They all come from the U.S., some of them with Israeli parts, but the bombs are produced there. And all these fighter jets, does Israel produce them? No. So in this way, they are linked so tightly together. Israel has become a false idol for people. It has become really, if we think about it, it's idolatry. Israel has become something that for many people in the U.S. is anathema to us, that we would risk everything, including nuclear war, for this country because of some either political or religious motivation. It's insane. And going back to connecting this, people didn't understand this fully until bombs started to rain down on schools, hospitals, universities, bridges, electrical plant, oil facilities that turned the whole sky of Tehran dark, black, like apocalyptic, and it was raining with all of this chemical mixture, right? Yes. People then said, is this freedom? Is this democracy? Maybe they had only seen it in the news or heard about it through the sources of the government and said, we don't believe it. This is hyperbole. Is it hyperbole now when you can see it? When you can go out? You can, with your own eyes, you can see the damage and destruction. You can sense the people who have been impacted by it. You yourself have been impacted by it. I think that has changed a lot of hearts and minds in Iran, and hopefully people have come to understand that they've been able to undo all of this propaganda from the West in one fell swoop because of these actions.
1: And this conflict, unlike the previous one, we are seeing countries like China and Russia getting even more meaningful positions against the Americans expressing it very explicitly that the Americans are responsible for the failure in the negotiations, in the second round at least. Do you think America has made itself more enemies with this conflict?
0: Yes, no doubt about it. no doubt many people have seen the United States for what it is, and also recognize that they cannot deal with the U.S. in a

0: fair, in a responsible, in a truthful manner, that the U.S.
1: And respectful.
0: In a respectful manner, absolutely. That they always have deception behind it. That they always are willing to get something out of it more than the other. And I think that that's something that many powerful countries, including Russia and China, are taking into their calculations now. They're saying, okay, Russia, of course, has this ongoing special military operation in Ukraine. They are certainly taking into their calculations, if the U.S. is party to the conflict, then in our negotiations, we must be even more firm about our red lines. And Russia has made it clear they will not stop this conflict unless the root causes are addressed. Lavrov have said it, Putin has said it, Peskov has said it, everybody, Zakharova. So in that sense, you understand that both China and Russia see the U.S. now in a very open way. They've opened themselves up to this, and they understand the U.S. for what it is. The U.S. has always been this way, but it's now much more apparent for people to see, especially in the age of social media, where they cannot lie about it or kind of weasel their way out of it. Now it is confronted with the reality day to day of people sharing this information all over the world.

0: Christopher, time really flies. I really wanted this conversation to go on for days, for hours at least. But unfortunately, for the sake of time, we have to call it a day. But at the end of every show, I ask my guests to talk to my audience directly, talking to the camera right behind me. So take your time and share whatever you want, whatever you feel right with my audience.
1: First and foremost, I want to thank you all for all of your love, your support, your hospitality, your care, and for embracing us so warmly on this trip to Iran. It has been a real pleasure, an honor, to see everything that we have seen so far, to experience that hospitality and that warmth of the Iranian people. And ultimately, I want you to know that we are with you. You are not alone. We have seen you, we have heard you, we understand you, and we share everything that you are experiencing with our audience and with the people around the world. They also have come to know you much better. They also have come to love you, really. That love is infectious all over the world for the Iranian people. And like I said, throughout all of my appearances these past weeks, that Iran has become a source of dignity and pride for the world. That the flag of Iran has become a source of inspiration, much like the flag of Palestine is. That they fly together with all of the flags of resistance around the world. And that for people, Iran will remain a source of that inspiration so long as it continues on the path of dignity, on the path of independence, on the path of sovereignty. We are with you. You are not alone. We will continue to be with you. And I look forward to these weeks and years that are coming. And I look forward to working with you. My heart is open to all of you. I look forward to sharing as much as we can together. I look forward to building a better world together, a world of peace, a world of justice. That's, I believe, the convictions that need to be embraced by everyone. And that's the future of this multipolar world that we seek, a world where no country, no person is above the law, but everyone is respected, everyone has solidarity to each other, and everyone can grow up with dignity and with respect. So I thank you all again, and I look forward to our journey to a more peaceful world together.
0: Mr. Christopher Halali, thank you so much for your time.
1: Thank you so much for having me. It was a pleasure.
0: Thank you. And thank you, my lovely audience, for staying with us on another SORP. Remember that you can be always part of the conversation using the social media handles that you can see on your screens right now. Until next time, it's goodbye from me, Behman Nouri.

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What we're going to be covering are going to be, first of all, some primary, or you can call them founding principles for Islamic tarbiyah. Some founding principles for Islamic tarbiyah. The idea is not to spend a lot of time on theory in this class. We only have 3 days. But there are certain principles that if we haven't accepted them, then the teachings won't make sense, right? We won't be able to say, well, like, why are we doing this? We need to have those principles down. Then after that, then inshallah, we're going to get into our first method of practical tarbiyah. Along the way, then there'll be case studies as normal. And the case studies are there for us to kind of, when we see the actions of others, to take lessons. Perhaps we will see ourselves or see other individuals who, you know, mistakes that were made or good things that were done. Okay, so brothers and sisters, we'll start now. The first principle that we're going to talk about and spend time on is the concept of tarbiyah in Islam. Just because it helps our notes to be organized. Tarbiyah in Islam. So tarbiyah in Islam, there's a couple of things before we get to our definition that we're operating on. Number one, Allah has, we believe, Islam has taught us, that Allah

has created us and everything here with a purpose. Everything has a hadaf. Everything has a purpose. God also created us with the ability, or you can call it the potential reaching that goal. God created us with a goal, but then he also gave us the ability to realize that goal. So based on that, then now we're going to define what tarbiyah is in Islam, right? Our definition. Tarbiyah in Islam, brothers and sisters, is it. Create the grounds for the development of our children's potential to realize that purpose which Allah created them, right? That's the goal. In order to do that, then we have to have three discussions, those foundational principles. For us as believers, what is the purpose of creation? Number one. Number two, what is the potential of our children? And then finally, the whole discussion is, well, what methods do we need to employ to create the ground to reach that potential placed in them? So, we'll start off with, inshallah, the purpose of creation. And we'll remind ourselves from the very beginning that Islam is a package. It's holistic. It's a complete way of those guys in all these areas. But in order, if we would like to receive the benefits of Islam, then we have to apply Islam in a holistic fashion. It can't be picked. And then why am I not getting the results of Islam? Because I didn't do Islam. Islam, we'll cover the ayah later, we'll see, right? But that holistic approach to Islamic tarbiyah, that will give us those goals that we're hoping to get. So, brothers and sisters, let's start off with the purpose of life. The purpose of life. Brothers and sisters, can everybody turn to, we read ayat of the Quran, inshallah, we remember those who can no longer read ayat of the Quran, right? Sayyid Hassan, you know, Imam Khomeini, your marhumin, my marhumin, we'll try to remember everybody, inshallah, when we're no longer here, then other people recite Quran, they'll remember us. You get the thawab, it doesn't take anything from your thawab, but they get it. And the dead, brothers and sisters, we're told that when you do even something small for them, some dua, you remember them? For them, that is more than a dunya wa ma fiha. Everything in the dunya, you would now have no idea what you're doing. Inshallah, they take our hand on the other side. You can say to Sayyid Hassan, you know, I did you a favor. You know, I'm expecting something, inshallah. All right. Surah 51 and verse number 56. This is a verse we probably all have memorized. A'udhu billahi minash shaitanir rajim. Wa ma khalaqtul jinna wal ins illa liya'budun. And I did not create the jinn and the men except that they do ubudiyya. Right? Ubudiyya is servitude. Right? It's not going to only be that theoretical in my mind servitude, it's also obedience. That kind of ubudiyya, the ubudiyya in Islam. So our whole purpose in life is ubudiyya, to become servants of God. What happens for us if you and I adopt this? If we say that Ahlul Bayt have told us that this is the purpose, we are going to, inshallah, become servants of God. What do we get? This hadith Qudsi, Allah subhanahu wa ta'ala talking to us. He says, Abdi, my servant, my slave, Ati'ni, you obey me, hatta aj'alaka mathali, I will make you like me, I will make you my mathal. If we can obey God, then it opens up a whole universe for us. Hadith taught to us is hadith Qudsi. What happens when we become the mathal of Allah? Right? We obey Allah until we become like God. God says, "Kuntu sam'ahu alladhi yasma'u bih." I become the ears through which my servant hears from. "Wa basaruhu alladhi yubsiru bih." I become his eye that he sees with. I become his tongue that he speaks with. So, as Imam Sadiq, one hadith is attributed to Imam Sadiq, he tells us that ubudiyya,
being a slave of Allah, serving Allah, is a jawh.

inner part of that is actually becoming godlike. We have no idea of the potential of a human being, what they're capable of doing. Inshallah, shouldn't sell the potential of the children that we're acting with lightly. One of our scholars is that you might be having or interacting with the next Imam Khomeini, the next Shaheed Qasim Soleiman. Every child is born perfect. They have all potential in the world. Our job, as we learned yesterday, is to make sure that we take care of the amana. We don't take this person off the track that Allah had put them on. So, based on all of these things so far, we're coming to a conclusion. The goal of Islamic tarbiyah is to train our children so that he or she will become a slave of Allah subhanahu wa ta'ala, an abd of Allah. So, if that is our goal, we're going to see a lot of the things that normal parents worry about are going to change for us. The things that other people are such a big deal, they get bent out of shape, but if I've adopted this Islamic principle, then those things are going to change. Right? For us, when is it that we will say that I was a failure in raising my child right? If I didn't raise them, I didn't do my part. Because in the end, we learned yesterday, I can't make somebody a Muslim. Allah is the one who guides. But I have to do my part. But if I didn't train my child to be an abd of Allah subhanahu wa ta'ala, then that's when I have to look at myself. I didn't do this. I need to be better. Our grades, the grades of our children suddenly aren't going to be the greatest concern in the world. Did they have this grade, that grade? We're going to come to this later. Well, we'll see. We're going to look for excellence and the process, because Islam tells us, right, not to be mediocre. So we're looking for excellence for our children. Excellence. But is it only in the dunya? No. Excellence when it comes in line with being a slave of Allah subhanahu wa ta'ala. Right? So we're going to not compare our children negatively. If we see that our children have been gifted by Allah subhanahu wa ta'ala in a certain way, you know, there's some parents, you know, my child learned to read when they were four, right? And then another person, my child was gifted in a different way. I have to raise that potential that they have, put them to get to where they need to go, to be excellent in their own right, servant of God. But those kind of comparisons that parents have, we're focused on Allah and what makes Allah happy. We won't give our children things that are beyond their capacity. Break our children to make them be my dream. Right? We're looking at their potential, the potential Allah placed in them. How can I create the grounds for that potential to be used for that child to become that slave of Allah subhanahu wa ta'ala? And our focus, another thing with us, is that we'll be very careful that we don't do something that hinders their spiritual growth. Inshallah, when we start seeing the case studies, we'll see some of these things. We want to make sure that as a parent, I didn't do something. Remember, we learned yesterday the idea that Islamic tarbiyah was working inside out. Inside out in this way. There's one time I'm coming to a class for tarbiyah to make this child do this. Another time I'm coming to Islamic tarbiyah, that means I might have to change my behavior. I might have to make sure that I'm not the obstacle. I'm not the bad example. I'm not modeling wrong behavior. And then on Yawm al-Qiyamah, they say, you were the one who started this nonsense. We also won't be so concerned about what society says. Other people, what are other people talking about? My goal is Allah subhanahu wa ta'ala, Ahlul Bayt. What do they say? Those are, inshallah, going to be the focus. All right, so, by the way, a child who's raised like this, let me just put this in, because sometimes people think if you talk about ubudiyah and worship, then that being the focus, then that means you don't care about their grades are going to be poor. Let me, inshallah, I can explain something for our brothers and sisters, and hopefully this can stay with us. If you and I can create the grounds for our children to be

Ibadur Rahman. And the Ayatul Quran says, Ibadur Rahman, servants of the merciful. Then they will outdo others, but will be healthy. Let me give you an example. I'll give you an example from the Shuhada. Okay, let's say I'm here in corporate America. In corporate America, in order to get me to work hard, we'll use the carrot and the stick, right? You can be let go, right? We can be replaced. There's other people who are younger, who are hungrier. And then because of that, then I have that lash over you, and I actually can get great results with this carrot and stick, but it comes at a personal price. The personal price, you increased my love of the dunya, right? My ambition was turned into, I want to succeed in this company. I want to go. I want to get ahead. But it didn't turn me into my heart didn't get light. My heart actually is more nervous, more worried. I'm producing on the outsides. You'll see somebody is running a $1 million company. I've been through 2 marriages. My kids are away at boarding school. I have unhealthy coping mechanisms. But everybody sees excellence. This isn't the only way of running the world, though. If you can create the grounds for your children to be Ibadur Rahman, and then because Allah said be excellent, because Allah doesn't like laziness, if you can allow for their creativity to flourish. One of our shuhada, his name is Hassan Baqiri. Hassan Baqiri, if you look at his life story is so interesting. What did you do before this? One of the things he was a journalist. He was studying to be, I think, a veterinarian, different kind of things. Within 2 years, his brother just became Shaheed. Just now, in the last attack of Israel, his brother became Shaheed. May Allah bless him also. Hassan Baqiri joined the military, and in 2 years, he became the head of military intelligence. The enemy, as long as he was alive, they were like, this guy, he's just so sharp. He's so much ahead of us. In 2 years, this is like a 20-year process. In 2 years, there was the grounds for me to be Ibadur Rahman. I pushed myself. The natural talents that were in me came out and turned me into a military genius in 2 years. Whereas other people would take that process and they would take 2 years to go through that same process. So it doesn't mean that our children won't outdo. No, our children will outdo others. It's not that we're worried and they'll just be sitting and praying in some masjid. No. They'll be, but they'll do it in such a way. Their excellence will bring them closer to God. They can do it without fear and nervousness and the carrot and the stick. I only fear God. Right? Qasim Soleimani. I'm so merciful. He says, I can't kill a chicken. Qasim Soleimani. And the bravest standing is Daesh flying in a helicopter into an area surrounding. Right? So you can, if we can create the grounds for Ibadur Rahman, a whole universe will open up. These children will outdo others. Inshallah, we can do our part so that these children who all have that, we will cover the hadith, they all have this potential. We don't want to block them from becoming who they could be because I was selfish, because I couldn't change. All right. Next founding principle. And then I'm going to give a case study, inshallah. The next founding principle, brothers and sisters, is the principle of the fitrah. The fitrah is, it's a type of creation, how we were created. We're going to look at another ayat of Quran. Brothers and sisters, can you turn to Surah 30 and verse number 30? Inshallah, Hassan Baqiri and the other shuhada benefit from this verse. When we say the fitrah, by the way, is a couple of things, 3 things we want to keep in mind. We know God, your children know God. We love, drawn to Him, and we're also drawn to things that are godly. Right? The Ahlul Bayt alayhimus salam are godly. Children, you'd be surprised that if I give a chance to get this statement. Be surprised how much children who are small, how much they already love God. All right, listen to the Quran. 30:30. A'udhu billahi minash shaitan rajim. Fa'aqim wajhaka lid-deen. Let's read this together. Fa'aqim wajhaka lid-deen hanifa. So set your face on the religion as a hanif.

right? Completely inclined to the truth. Fitratullah allati fatara an-nas 'alayha. This is that fitra of Allah. Allah made people this way. They are hardwired to be like this. La tabdila li khalqillah. And then there's no changing, no altering for the creation of Allah. Now, if you look in the ahadith of Ahlul Bayt alayhim as-salam, one hadith is from Imam Sadiq alayhi salam, and he says this: God created everybody on tawheed. They believe that Allah is. When you look at the other ahadith, that Allah also, He has created them knowing that He is their Rabb. I have the one who is nourishing. I have a Raziq, somebody providing for me. And then after that, this the final hadith over here says that even when it comes to the Nubuwa of Muhammad, right? That's also something that is not remote for these children. It's not a stretch to get to believe it. I come out of this world, I'm perfect, I'm very close to that original. It doesn't mean that we don't need to teach, we don't need to explain things, but this is very close to how I was created, as if I was already familiar with these things. So, we're going to go back to our definition of tarbiyah again. We're going to say this now for tarbiyah. By the way, sometimes what happens is that obstacles come. When those obstacles come, they prevent the tarbiyah from flourishing. Inshallah, we'll come to a case study. These obstacles that are there, they can fix someone who was booked with that fitrah, the person can become an Israeli. Right? Well, now, killing people and enjoying, you're like, how? What happened? Inshallah, we'll cover some of the hadith. Tarbiyah now. Now that we've covered all those principles, tarbiyah is preparing the grounds for the fitrah to flourish and blossom. In order for that child to achieve the purpose of their creation, which is servitude, ubudiyya. So I'm going to create the grounds for the child to be able, that fitrah that Allah put in them, that be able to flourish. By the way, if you look at hadith of Ahlul Bayt, and this is important for all of you guys, teachers, and all of us who are parents, all of us who are big brothers and big sisters, when it comes to doing proper tarbiyah, even for me as a parent, having enough energy and motivation to work to make these children be able to experience Allah's best, because it takes time. Remember yesterday we talked about the idea that it takes time and I also need motivation. In order for that to happen, one of the things that's very important is that we have a lot of love for kids. Before you have children, just develop. It's already in you. But make sure you have a deep love for children. Hadith. Nabi Musa is asking Allah subhanahu wa ta'ala. He says, Ya Rabb, O my Lord, ayyu a'mal afdalu indak. What is the best of a'mal? In your opinion, what is the best thing that I can do? You know what God says? Hubbul atfal. Love children. Love children. The hadith is from our prophet and telling us the role that we parents play, even though there's others who also play roles, but the role, the responsibility and the weight that I should feel on my shoulders as a parent. By the way, we should all want to be parents, right? If I don't want to, like one of Allah's names is Al-Khaliq. And Allah wants us to manifest, right? As human beings, that name of, if we're able to, if Allah has blessed us, of Al-Khaliq, that we try and have children. One of Allah's names is Ar-Rabb, right? Allah is the nourisher, the sustainer. We have it in us. We need to also, we ask Allah that we try and get married, and try and get married early, and then we try and exercise that trait, that name of Allah, of being a sustainer and a nourisher, someone who's looking after these small children. So now hadith of the Prophet that adds to our responsibility. He says, كل مولود

So every single child, yuladu alal-fitra. Every single child was born on that God-given, that divine fitra. He says, hatta yakun abawahu, until his parents, they yuhawwidanihi, they turn him into one of the Yahud, or one of the Nasara, one of the Christians, or even a Magian. So every child's perfect. It's the behavior of the parents that take this perfect child who could have been the next Imam Khomeini and turn that person into a wildebeest. All right. So the parents play, like, although there's others, there's teachers, there's friends, there's a lot of people who are influencing these children. But the parents play a very special and a very central role. Now we're going to go over a case study that, inshallah, will teach us a lot. Okay? So, with your permission, I'm going to get up and I'm going to explain this case study. So, in this case study, this man is coming to his friend and he's complaining that his son is being very disrespectful to his mother. And the father is furious. Why is my son like this? I don't like this behavior. The friend is very intelligent. And the friend says, do you mind if I ask you a couple of questions? Sure. He says, don't you believe that everybody is naturally inclined to do good in the beginning? Everybody's born in the fitrah. Yeah, but I'm talking to you about how my son is misbehaving. You're talking, everybody's, yeah, okay, good. He says, second question. Aren't we normally like this? That if somebody does good for us, just a regular person comes over and they act kindly to us, they take care of us, they do things for us, don't we normally want to repay that person, be kind to that person, be respectful to that person? Like, yeah. Third question, and the father's getting annoyed now. He says, third question, don't you agree that his mother does more for him than anyone else? He says, yeah, that's why I'm so angry. That's why he needs to fix himself. And then he said, this is a key point in Islamic tarbiyah. Why are you asking all these questions? He says, something happened where a child, everybody's inclined to good. You want to repay those who have been kind to you. His mother does everything more than anyone would do for him. Why is he disrespectful? Yeah, why is he disrespectful? He says, well, that's why I'm going to. He said, wasn't it the case that your kid grew up and he saw you and his mother fighting and arguing? And he saw you disrespecting her and saying mean things to her. Yeah. So he learned from you, it's okay to be disrespectful to those who do more for us than anyone else. He said, the friend now, if you want to fix your son's behavior, then you need to stop being an obstacle to the fitrah that Allah placed in them. Okay, one lesson for us when it comes to Islamic tarbiyah. Anytime we see a small child, because small children are perfect, anytime we see them misbehaving, we want to look at ourselves first. Is there anything I did that made this child go from what they were doing to start doing this other thing? We want to do detective work. This isn't being, we're looking inwards and seeing. After we check ourselves and make sure that we weren't modeling that, and if we were, we acknowledge. Don't be militant, right? Don't, I'm above the law, right? One of our shuhada, I watched a video of one of our shuhada. He died fighting in Syria. And this man was an incredible man and a very loving father. Very loving father. Like if you saw him interacting, how he's interacting with his kids, such a loving man. Just before he goes back to meet Allah, because he's literally a hero for his kids. When he goes back to meet Allah, he knows he's going now, he makes a video recording. And in his video recording,
He tells

his son. He has two boys. He was like, anything good that your dad did, you keep doing that. You do the right thing. You continue. Any mistakes I made, you stop doing that. You don't do that. He's trying to break the curse. He knows that he's literally a hero to his kids. If he doesn't do this, his kids, my dad was like this, I also. Right? And he wants to make sure. Okay. So now for us as believers, one of the things we want to do, the first one we're going to do is we're going to be modeling the correct behavior in front of our children. There was a question that was in the discussion the other day that, let's say my husband and I, we're having an argument. Isn't it healthy to let the children see us arguing and fighting? They don't know how to resolve issues, right? What we want to do is teach children a higher principle. The higher principle is that when there's a disagreement between daddy and mommy, that stuff is handled behind closed doors. Mommy and daddy present a united front. Even if I see, God forbid, Khuda na khaste, that there is an argument. Let's say daddy is being disrespectful to mommy, or vice versa. Mommy is the one who is being aggressive. Then I watch the other parent do the right thing and walk a higher path and not retaliate. And I learned, because I'm a little kid, I'm watching, I see who's being a bully, who's being stubborn and stern. I learned how to walk a higher path. So now when I have an imperfect spouse, then I'll know behind closed doors, I don't want to make children grow up. And one of the most terrible memories they have is those stormy waters, daddy and mommy going back and forth and shouting. And we don't know what's going to happen. The kids, that's traumatic for children. So it's not the case, oh, that's healthy. No, that's not healthy, right? They'll learn how to be respectful. They'll learn how to keep things behind closed doors. And then be husband and wife behind closed doors. They'll work it out. They'll talk about it. They're not going to sweep it under the rug. They'll talk about it. But they don't disturb that peace and that tranquility in the house. One of the highest principles that we want to keep in the house, we covered the ayat of Quran yesterday, was the idea of keeping tranquility, a house which is a house of peace, so these children can grow their iman. Not a house, it's so tense and screaming and shouting and crying and misery. Right? For the sake of Allah, we try and create those gods. And sometimes it's the case that one spouse isn't perfect. Right? Like, you know, if I do the right thing, then my spouse will always, most of the time, most people will respond to good behavior. Most of us, we aren't a stone. I remember I was in the Hausa and my classmate, a classmate from Turkey, very good man. And the way I was thinking, we're roommates, like even Stephen will divide the chores. You do your part, I do my part, right? My friend, though, was the kind of person, he would always look for opportunities to serve. He'd always try and make the tea, always try and sweep the room. So at first I'm like, you know, okay, Tuesday is you, Wednesday is mine, you know, right? We're even Stephen. I said, this guy is, he's going out of his, but we're not a stone. I'm okay, fine. Finally, let me try and make the tea. Let me try and get, right? We can lead by example, right? And most of our spouses, they will respond when we lead by example, okay? If they're not perfect, I've done my job. On Yawm al-Qiyamah, when Allah says, did you do your job with the Amah? I did my responsibility. And kids can grow up in an imperfect environment and still meet Allah subhanahu wa ta'ala. I did my part. We don't have to say, well, the kid's broken now. There's no chance. No, I'm doing my part. So most of the time it works. The other person responds. If it doesn't, the child learns the right way to handle things. And of course, we already talked about proactive patience, right? There were three signs for proactive patience. I don't know. I should do a pop quiz right now. Does anybody remember the three signs of proactive patience? Pop quiz. I'm going to have to call, no, I'm not calling anybody out. Proactive patience, three signs. There you go, alhamdulillah. Don't be lazy. Huh? It shouldn't harm my relationship with God. So proactive patience, see, there's some people who are very angry people, right? I'm such an angry, because I'm just suffering, right? I'm just taking it. This is, I have married to Shimmer, and that's it. Astaghfirullah. I didn't do istikhara. Right? That's one approach. There's another

0: person who I'm just waiting for the right time. Right? I will address this issue, but right now, address everything right now. Sometimes it takes time to address an issue. I have to build a relationship. I have to explain. I have to wait. Right? Proactive patience. But then you don't go through life so angry and I'm just waiting. God sees everything. So proactive patience, I'm not lazy. I'm doing my part. I don't get tired just because I've been dealing with this for a long time. I keep working. God sees. And then the other part is that, why me, God? That doesn't happen. My relationship with Allah doesn't get bitter. I'm doing my part. Okay. Now, we're coming to some conclusions about these principles. Tarbiyah involves four things. Tarbiyah of a child involves guiding those obstacles, putting essential factors into place. I'm going to make sure this person has a good coach, good role models, interacting with, right, putting the essential factors into place, and then allowing that inner potential, that fitrah, to flourish. Before we get to the methods of tarbiyah, then we have one more principle to accept, and this principle, unfortunately, is very difficult for some mu'mineen. This next principle is difficult. People don't see, for the life of them, the connection between this principle and the coming of Imam Mahdi. Allahumma salli ala Muhammad wa ala Muhammad. Some people think of being religious as certain practices. I do this, so therefore I'm religious. I'm very religious. I do this, I salah, hijab, namaz, right? That means I'm religious. What, somewhere when they're tarbiyah, they weren't trained that Islam is submission. Right? Submission to Allah subhanahu wa ta'ala. Whatever God says, I don't get to pick and choose. I'm a slave of Allah subhanahu wa ta'ala. So we're going to go over some ayat of the Quran that talk about the concept of iman, faith. We'll read these ayat of the Quran together. You and I want to keep this in mind for tarbiyah though. This next principle that we have to embrace if we want to see the results of Islamic tarbiyah is this. So we already covered fitrah and hadaf of the goal of khilqat and tarbiyah. No problem. Tarbiyah in Islam is a system and it's a package. There is holistic tarbiyah in Islam if we want to get the results of Islam. If we pick and choose with it, then we will not, because that's not Islam, then we're not going to see the results of Islam because Islam is a package. Okay, so now look at some ayat of the Quran and see how God defines iman, faith, being a mu'min. All right, so brothers and sisters, can you turn with me to read, we're going to read the surah together, or ayat of Quran together, surah Baqarah. So surah number 2 and verse number 85. You and I, we're going to keep in mind Imam Mahdi in mind. Why is Imam not here? What are we not doing? What are mu'mineen not doing? Let's read the ayat of Quran. All right. Bismillah ar-Rahman ar-Rahim. فَتُؤْمِنُونَ بِبَعْذِ الْكِتَابِ So do you have iman? 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What happens to somebody who picks and chooses with Islam? فَمَا جَزَاءُ مَنْ يَفْعَلُ ذَلِكَ مِنْكُمْ So the jaza of somebody amongst you who does that is nothing but illa khizyun fil hayat ad-dunya, humiliation in the life of this world, wa yawm al-qiyamah, on the day of judgment, yuradduna ila ashadd al-adhab. Then they'll go to the worst type of punishment. Islam, Allah does not like attitude, picking and choosing, I don't like, I'm not comfortable, I'm not there yet. Right? Not when it comes to Allah subhanahu wa ta'ala. Next one. This one is now Surah Nur. This one's going to be several ayat of the Quran. Imam Khamenei, when we read these verses, which are talking about mu'mineen, Imam Khamenei says, these aren't, like, we read these verses and think, oh, they must be these top-level munafiqeen and murtadeen. No, these are garden variety Muslims.
1: Garden

variety of Muslims. Let's read this verse of Quran. Surah 24, it's going to be several verses. Surah 24 and verse number 47. A'udhu billahi minash shaitanir rajim. Wa yaqulun. So they say, Amanna billah wa bir rasul. We have believed. Amanna billah wa bir rasul. We believe Allah and the Messenger. Wa ata'na. And we've also obeyed. Then what happens? Thumma yatawalla fariqum minhum. Then a group of them turn back. Min ba'di dhalika. Wa ma ula'ika bil mu'minin. These people who turn back, they are not mu'minin. Wa ma ula'ika bil mu'minin. They're not mu'minin. What are these people like? We'll see how this plays out in tarbiyah. وَإِذَا دُعُوا إِلَى اللَّهِ وَرَسُولِهِ. When you invite these people to Allah, you do da'wah of these people to Allah and His Messenger, لِيَحْكُمَ بَيْنَهُمْ, that Rasulullah decide amongst you. إِذَا فَرِيقٌ مِّنْهُمْ مُعْرِضُونَ. Suddenly a group of them say, no, I can't accept that. I'm not there yet. But, next verse. Well, what happens if Islam is on their side? My favorite parts of Islam. It says, 49, وَإِنْ يَكُنْ لَهُمُ الْحَقِّ. But if haqq is on their side, يَأْتُوا إِلَيْهِ مُذْعِنِينَ. Then all, you know, of course, alhamdulillah, صَدَقَ اللَّهُ الْعَلِيُّ الْعَظِيمُ قَالَ رَسُولُ اللَّهِ حَدِيثَ آيَةُ الْقُرْآنِ. Right? I heard a story that's not true. They said once this guy, he came to a Baptist church and he told the pastor, he said, my dog passed away. Can you come to my house and perform a funeral? The guy was like, no, I'm not going to come to your house and do a funeral. Dogs don't have souls. He said, but please, can you come? He said, I can't do that. He said, that's too bad. I was thinking about giving $5,000 to your church. And the pastor said, you didn't tell me your dog was a Baptist? Why, when it's my part of deen, then, bismillah, right? The Quran says, three reasons why people pick and choose and stand up to Allah and fight back. أَفِي قُلُوبِهِمْ مَرَضْ. Is there sickness in their heart? أَمِرْتَابُ. No, they doubt in Allah. Or even worse than that. أَمْ يَخَافُونَ. Or do they fear? And يَحِيفَ اللَّهُ عَلَيْهِمْ وَرَسُولُهُ. Or are they afraid that Allah and His Messenger will do dhulm to them? Good guys lose. I can't listen to Allah and His Messenger. If I obey, if I do what Allah says, I'm going to lose. Then God says that these people are mean and they are bullies. بَلْ أُولَٰئِكَ هُمُ الظَّالِمُونَ. These people were picking and choosing and doing what they want and standing up to Allah. They know better. This person is a dhalim. These people are dhalimun. It just matters the circle of influence that they have. You see somebody go from Dr. Jekyll to Mr. Hyde. You'd be surprised. The words the person is using, subhanAllah, you the same person? Picking and choosing. Now, mean and a bully if they do that. Okay. With Islamic tarbiyah, Islam is also a system. If I want to get the results of Islam, I've got to do all of Islam. Okay? So for instance, I'm going to talk a little bit about disciplining, one of the methods of Islamic disciplining, but this is just an example for us to get the idea. It's a package. It works together as a system. So one of the companions comes to Imam Qadhim, alayhi salam. Allahumma salli ala Muhammad wa ala Muhammad. And the imam tells, he's complaining about his son. His son is being naughty, he's doing the wrong things. And he tells the dad this, لَا تَذْرِبْهُ. Don't smack your son. وَهَجُرْهُ. Give him the silent treatment. وَلَا تُطِلْ. But don't make it a long time. Give him the silent treatment. In this particular instance, what he just did, you give him the silent treatment, but only make it short. Why is it the imam would say all of that? One of the things we'll cover, inshallah, if Allah gives tawfiq, for the first 7 years, is to make sure that

our children experience intense love. That they feel deeply loved. Those 7 formative years that we are doing, and inshallah we'll cover some of the things that Ahlul Bayt have taught us, so that your child literally feels beloved. Okay? Why? Hadith of Ahlul Bayt now. One of them is from our Prophet, he says this, أَحِبُّ السِّبْيَانِ وَارْحَمُوهُمْ. Love children and have mercy on them. When it comes to little kids, love them, have mercy on them. What else? This is now for parents. Imam Sadiq speaking, he says, إِنَّ اللَّهُ, truly Allah, لَيَرْحَمُ الْعَبْدِ. Allah will have mercy on the slave, لِشِدَّةِ حُبِّهِ لِوَلَدِهِ. Because of the intensity of the love of the parent for their child, that محبت الشديد, right? شدت محبت. If there is a parent who listens to Ahlul Bayt and makes sure the first 7 years that child feels شدت محبت, then Allah will have mercy on you to the extent of, because of how شديد your love is for your child. So then how would this work out? With us, with the first 7 years, it's freedom, right? Later, let's see if we, I don't think we'll talk about it on this thing, but we do have this idea of red lines Ahlul Bayt have set out for the first 7 years. Red lines Ahlul Bayt have set out. Our children, we can't let them do something that's dangerous. You know, it's freedom. Islam says freedom. So my son comes and he wants to take a fork and right? Imam Ali saw a little boy. He had like some kind of iron thing. And Imam, take that. It's dangerous. If something is dangerous for my child, I will not let them do that in the first 7 years. Okay, certain things that are inappropriate for a child. Children don't get to hit other kids. Right? They don't get to use foul language. They don't get to play with their private parts, right? Those inappropriate things. Now, how do we stop? Right? But the first 7 years, the child has been experienced freedom. The only thing that they were already hardwired, their fitrah had been hardwired, those things that are inappropriate, my mommy is supposed to tell me. But otherwise, I'm doing little kid things. I'm bouncing off the wall. That's how I'm supposed to be. We'll learn the hadith of the imam where there's an energy in a child for the first 7 years. That energy needs to be expelled. How is your child going to expel that energy? By you giving the child freedom, by them running around, bouncing off the walls, they're going to get that. And then the imam tells you, he says, if you will do that, the second 7 year, your child will be Halim. I got it out of my system. Okay? So my child was hardwired to be able to have this freedom, to feel that intense love. And then, of course, that I would stop him on those things. Then now, so this child who I've always been so loving to, friendly to, and you start seeing these case studies, how I'm interacting with them. Then now, this child, they did something that was so inappropriate. And I went through, I had an escalation scale of different things that I would do. No, this is inappropriate. Don't do this. Explanation. Finally, at the stage that I had to give my child the silent treatment. But the silent treatment for that child who feels that kind of love that Ahlul Bayt talk about, it's so painful for the child that the imam is saying, don't do it for long. Because the kid, they love their parents always hugging, embracing. So for that parent, but if I pick and choose with Ahlul Bayt, so I'm not friendly to my kids, not loving, not playing games, not spending time, not walking, these things. And then now I'm giving them the silent treatment. He's like, alhamdulillah, hallelujah, I can get on with my life. I don't need my parents talking to me. Right? Picking and choosing won't give us those results that we're looking for. But now we're going to go over and we're going to start using some case studies. Okay, case studies. And we're going to see, inshallah, there's certain principles, inshallah, when we listen to these case studies, we're going to learn certain principles. And we're going to, this first case study, if you guys remember, yesterday, there was a mother who didn't teach her daughter the right way, how to pray namaz at the first time. It was a case study that we did. There was a mother who did it the wrong way. Now we're going to see how the right way is. But first we have to see a bad mom and a bad dad. Okay? Bad mom, bad dad, and we are now seeing this little kid's first experience with namaz. Little kid. So this little kid, right, because you're watching your parents pray from the time you're very small, so I notice at a certain time of the day, I would hear the adhan play.

And then I would see my parents, they go and they turn to a specific direction. They're praying, they're whispering something. I don't know what that is, but I'm wondering what that is. Now my first experience with prayer, okay? This little kid, bad mom, bad dad. The little kid is hungry, right? He's hungry, he needs his favorite food, which is milk, right? But his mom always, she prays her nawafil, and so little kid's crying on this side. Astaghfirullah. Right? My first experience with namaz, namaz means hunger. Right? I'm a little kid, my mom. Right? Next experience with namaz, I am a little kid, so I start crawling to go and I pray, try to get the mohr from my dad when he's praying. So my dad looks angrily. I'm a little kid, I'm naughty. I go over and I try and grab the mohr. My dad, you know, he said, send me alone, Muhammad, to make me not do it. I still go and grab it. Then my dad quickly goes down to sajda, and then he reaches over and grabs my leg. So, oh, namaz and violence. Don't like this namaz. Okay? So then what happens? My mom goes down into sajda. Little kid now. So I go and try and get on her back. First, my mom, Ya Allah! Trying to make somebody come and rescue her. Finally, she gets up. He falls off his mom's back, right? So then after that, he's a little older now. His mom's having a conversation with the neighbor. So the neighbor says, oh, my son, he's only 5 years old. He started making salat. Does your son make salat yet? And by the way, little kids can always hear what you're saying. Some people, they talk in front of their kids like the kids don't even understand what they're saying. Even if you're learning a foreign language, I learned Farsi. Before you can speak Farsi, you understand what they're saying. You can tell when somebody's talking about you. So anyhow, the little kid's playing. Your son praying yet? The mother looks at, no, this little kafir, he didn't make, he makes a, let's make dua for him, inshallah. Right? So namaz and being mocked, right? And then the mother says, you're 7 years old. Ahlul Bayt said, you need to make salat. Right? I don't have any positive associations with salat. Joy, so all these terrible things, right? Now, good mom, good dad. Good mom, good dad. One thing I always noticed whenever it was time for salat, I would hear the adhan, my parents' akhlaq would get better. They're going to go meet Allah subhanahu wa ta'ala. Their akhlaq would get better. I noticed if I was hungry, I started crying. My mom, instead of praying namaz awwalul waqt, first she would stop, she would feed me, she would make sure I was comfortable, give me an extra kiss, right? And then she would go over and she would offer my prayers. I got a little older. I'm going to go over and I'm going to go and play with the mohr. My dad, good dad, he always has a spare mohr. So I go, I take that mohr and he made it so big I can't swallow it. Right? Even he puts a mohr down for me. Right? So I'm playing with the mohr. I'm enjoying. I get bigger and I go and I jump on my dad's back when he is making salat. So Rasulullah was like this. Imam Hussein, the person's watching, one of the Yahud was watching Prophet Muhammad praying, and he's praying in front of, like, Jama'ah. The Yahud is standing outside the masjid, and he sees that when Prophet Muhammad is making salat, every time he goes into sajda, Imam Hussein gets on his back, and then more than that, Imam Hussein goes, giddy up! Giddy up! And the Prophet takes him gently, puts him down, goes to sajda again, again! Right, for the whole prayer. After that, then the Yahud is saying, he said, you guys, you're very different with your children. And the Prophet says, if you believed in Allah and His Messenger, you would also be merciful to children. Right? So this dad, he's heard those hadith. So then when his son climbs on his back, very gently setting down, right? This kid is only 2-3 years old. I love namaz. This is wonderful. Okay? So even the dad, if it was first time to pray, because the dad, because he wants to do tarbiyah of his child, but if his child wants to play, can you play matchbox cars with me? The dad will say, you know what? I'll play with you for a little while. This is the first time in prayer, but first I'll play with you a little while. Then after that, he says, you don't mind if I quickly make one? Okay. He goes over. Right? So this cat, they're loving to me, kind to me, right? By the time this child is 7, who's been watching all these things, it's natural. One or two reminders. Some of the kids will be praying before they're 7. Because prayer was such a wonderful experience.

Okay? So, now, the thing with us is that if we do it the wrong way, it's scary. I'm going to read you a scary ayat of Quran first. Ready? Let's read. So, Surah 66 and verse number 6. 66:6. أعوذ بالله من الشيطان الرجيم. يا أيها الذين آمنوا, O you who believe,

0: 66:6.
1: أعوذ بالله من الشيطان الرجيم. يا أيها الذين آمنوا, O you who believe, قوا أنفسكم وأهليكم نارا. So protect yourselves and your families from the fire. وقودها الناس والحجارة. The fuel of that fire is people and stones, right? Now, if we do it the right way, which means we're modeling the right behavior, we're being careful about halal and haram, right? One of the things, by the way, I didn't mention this yesterday, but if we want to raise our children right, we have to make sure our income is halal. Haram income shows up in the kids, hadith from Ahlul Bayt. I have to make sure I have a khums date, right? I only save $5 at the end of the year. One-fifth of that, Allah and his messenger, Sahm Imam, Sahm Sadat. Khums, halal income, not bringing haram. I'm doing all these right things and then haram income shows up in the kids. So we have to make sure that, so we're trying to do all these different things. If we do that the right way, then encouragement now from Ahlul Bayt, they say, man qaddama awladan. That person who can present children, يَحْتَسِبُهُمْ عِنْدَ اللَّهِ, and he's expecting a reward. He sacrificed, he or she sacrificed to raise them right. يَحْتَسِبُهُمْ عِنْدَ اللَّهِ عَزَّ وَجَلْ حَجَبُوهُ مِنَ النَّارِ بِإِذْنِ اللَّهِ. Those same children will act as a barrier between that parent and the fire. All right. Now, guys, we are on to our first method of Islamic tarbiyah. This first method of Islamic tarbiyah is going to have four characteristics. Four characteristics. Okay? Some people try to train children through barking out commands. Right? How am I going to do tarbiyah of my children? Hijab needs to be like this. Salah. Right? I'm barking out commands. The way that they teach us to do it, Ahlul Bayt, ulama, they teach us that one of the first and most effective ways of us doing tarbiyah of children is our children learning through observation, right? Children are watching and they're learning through observation. We're going to come to other methods of tarbiyah, right? But in this one, it's not even that I'm speaking to my children. My children are just watching daddy and mommy. And they see everything that we do. They see my interactions with non-mahrams. They pay attention to how we drive the car. They learn the value of things that are around us. How much am I on my phone? There's sometimes I have to be on my phone for work, right? But am I addicted to my phone? You'll be surprised. Kids will, because I'm learning from my parents. How special is the phone? I need a phone, right? They're learning. See some of the effects of this kind of method of training children. Ahlul Bayt speaking. They tell us this, kunu du'atan linnas bighayri alsinatakum. Invite the people, call the people without your tongues, Ahlul Bayt speaking. The hadith says, liyarau minkum, that they should see from you, observation, they should see from you, alwara, you're careful when it comes to halal and haram. Wal ijtihad, you're making effort. Was salah, wal khair. Right? They see salah from you, they see khair from you. It's good for, Ayatollah Khamenei speaking, it's good for us to pray in front of our kids. It's good for us to read Quran in front of our kids. It's good for us to talk to God in front of our kids. Let our kids grow up seeing my parents are worshiping a living God. I hear my parents do tawassul, ya Zahra. I see my dad, my mother, father get up, ya Zahra, right? I'm learning and I'm seeing that, right? Talking to God, part of it, reading Quran, but whispering to Allah, asking Allah, having a conversation with God. So I grow up in that way. All right, so now we're going to do bad dad, bad mom. Okay, another case study. So we learned the first principle, we're learning through observation. Bad dad, bad mom. Okay? So, dad is coming home from work. And when he comes home from work, then he seems so tired, so exhausted when he comes home from work. And then when he knocks on the door, it's

you know, on those warm salam, you know, $1 million, salam. And the first thing dad asks about, is dinner ready? He has a little boy. And he's like, So first thing you ask, before you ask how people are doing, how's dinner? Dinner ready? The mom says that dinner's not ready. Dad grumbles. Right? And then he walks off. There's a little kid. His little kid comes out of the room to see his father. Salam! Salam! Dad's tired. He goes and he sits down. The mother goes over and she starts to... Oh, by the way, the mother also, she was bad mommy too. So when dad said that, you know, the food isn't... Oh, first thing you do, you ask about the food? Right? So somebody does something, you hit back. You don't let it go. The little kid learning from now, alhamdulillah. So then they go and they set up the meal. Dad doesn't come help set up the meal. Dad's watching TV. He's catching up on ESPN. The mom goes over. She sets everything down. Dad doesn't do anything. Then it's time to eat. So dad comes over. He says, I haven't done anything right now. He comes and he sits down. He starts eating. Then he starts glaring at his wife. His wife didn't even know. She's trying to help the little boy. Is there no salt in this house? So no compliments, no appreciate. There's no salt in this house? And then the mom, she says, that's what we have tonight. If you don't like it, go get a cook. She also can throw haymakers too. The dad's grumbling. If it's not too salty, if it's not too little salt, then it's too much salt. It's burnt. The mom starts crying. The dad says, waterworks, gosh. Then he gets up. He doesn't help clean the thing. And he walks off into his room. Okay. Now it's 7 years later. Little kid, we've changed his names. He's in witness protection now, so we changed the name of the little kid. Call him Muhammad. So dad is working from home today. He didn't, like normally he would be able to go to work in the company, but today, surprise, they had him working from home today. And his son comes in from school. Mom, is dinner ready? Dad gets up. Why, you didn't say salam when you come in the house? Little kid looks at it. Salam. He goes in his room on his PlayStation. Dad's sitting there. The mom comes over. She puts all the food down. Little boy, PlayStation. The little boy comes over. He sits down. Now he's 10 now. He sits down. And then he could have helped bring the food to the table. He sits down over here on the table. It's too salty again, Mom. Dad's right. You don't know how to cook. Dad's like, Astaghfirullah. That's not how you talk to your mother. After he finishes, he gets up. He doesn't pick up anything. You better pick something up. The boy comes back, picks up a spoon, and he walks off. Right? And the dad... This kid needs tarbiyah. The kid tell the mom. Mom just looks at the dad. Good mom, good dad. Good mom, good dad. Dad comes home. He's tired. He's been working all day, late shift. But as soon as he comes in, salam. How are you? $1 million smile. He goes to the room to find his little, where's my little boy? Come here, champ. Right? The kid's special. Rasulullah would pass salams first to kids. Right? Come here, champ. The mom apologizes. Dinner's not ready yet. Instead of, that's all we're having. It's not ready yet. Right? The mom apologizes. I'm so sorry. I try to have dinner ready by 7, but it's not ready now. The dad's like, that's okay. Dinner can wait. Let me spend some time with my son. So then when it comes to setting up the plate, then dad gets up. He's setting the plate. She's setting the things, right? They sit down. Mom notices the food's too salty. Mom apologizes. Oh, the dad's like, the food is wonderful. Jazakum Allah khairan. And this is, right, appreciating. This kid, when he grows up, dad, same scenario, he's working from home, comes in, salam, mom, how are you? Everything okay? Mom, can I help serve the food, right?
The father comes out. Everybody help. Everybody says,

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1: Muslims claim that the Quran is the literal word of God. Now that's a claim. Is there any proof? How do we know that the Quran is the word of God and it's not from the mind of Muhammad ibn Abdullah? How do we know that these words are not the words of Muhammad, a human being?

How do we know that the Quran is the literal word of God? This is a question that's posed to Muslims. I think it's important for us as Muslims to be able to formulate a comprehensive and a persuasive answer to this question. And I think it's a fair question because throughout history, there have been many people who have falsely claimed to be prophets. How do we know that Muhammad ibn Abdullah is not one of them? This is a question that non-Muslims pose. How can we prove that the Quran is indeed the word of God and not the product of a human mind? To answer this question, we have to understand, you know, what the Quran is. The Quran is a book that speaks in depth about a wide range of topics. This is a book that speaks about theology, about ethics, about law, about sacred history, about psychology, about spirituality. And this is a book that was revealed in 7th century Arabia to a community that took pride in its linguistic abilities. You have a man by the name of Muhammad ibn Abdullah who emerges from a community that is far from the libraries of Persia and Rome. This is a man who was not known to be formally educated. This is not a man who was known for writing. This is not a man who used to practice reading. This is a man who lived among his people for 40 years, who was known for his upright character, who was given the title of As-Sadiq al-Amin, the honest and the trustworthy one. Suddenly, at the age of 40, he brings forth verses of the Quran exhibiting exquisite literary merit, challenging the linguistic masters of his time to bring something that matches its content and its style. His contemporaries were flabbergasted. They had no response. They responded to the challenge not by producing literature or poetry that could match it. They responded with persecution, with violence. They went to war with him. They were not able to respond to the challenge. Now, what's interesting about the Quran is that when you look at the Quran and you compare the Quran with the documented words of the Prophet, which are basically the Ahadith, we actually have many non-Muslims who have conducted over a dozen stylometric experiments. And a stylometric experiment is where you look at two sets of words or writings and you try to determine if there is enough overlap in the vocabulary and in the style to determine

determine whether this is the same author or not. So over a dozen stylometric experiments were conducted looking at the Quran and looking at the hadith of the Prophet. And they came to an astonishing conclusion. They found that 62% of Quranic vocabulary does not appear in the ahadith. They also found that 80% of the vocabulary that is found in the ahadith do not appear in the Holy Quran. And this is humanly impossible. If the Quran was indeed the word of the Prophet, you would see a lot more overlap in the vocabulary. So even non-Muslim academics, they conclude that even though we might not believe that the Quran is the word of God, but we know for certain that the Quran is not the word of Muhammad ibn Abdullah because of the results of these stylometric experiments. When you look at the Quran, you also find that this book contains knowledge that was simply inaccessible to a man that was living in 7th century Arabia. The Quran, for example, speaks about scientific realities that were inaccessible to people at that time. The Quran speaks about embryonic development. It speaks about the water cycle. It speaks about how the mountains function as stabilizers for the earth. The Quran also does something remarkable in the way that it corrects biblical narratives. One example is that when the Quran speaks about the story of Joseph, which is a story that is found in the Old Testament, and this is a powerful response to those who claim that Muhammad copied the Bible, that the Quran is essentially a copy from the Old Testament. If you look at the Quran, what you find is that in the story of Joseph, for example, in the Quran, it refers to the ruler of Egypt during the time of Joseph as king, as Malik. When you look at the Old Testament, when you look at the Bible, the ruler of Egypt during the time of Joseph is described as a pharaoh. This was a discrepancy that some scholars looked at and they thought, oh, the poor Muhammad made a mistake when he was copying the biblical story and he accidentally called the ruler of Egypt a king when he should have called him a pharaoh like the Bible does. But researchers later discovered that during the reign, during the era of Joseph, Egypt was under the control of a foreign invader known as the Hyksos dynasty, and they were known as shepherd kings. So in fact, the Quran actually was a more accurate reflection of Egyptian history at that time. Now, how would Muhammad know that the ruler of Egypt during the time of Joseph was called a king and not a pharaoh, as it's mentioned in the Bible? And there are many, many examples like this. If you look at the Bible, for example, you see in the Bible, Aaron, the brother of Moses, is described as being one of the main figures behind the creation of the golden calf and the worship of the golden calf. The Bible attributes that deviation and that idol worship to Aaron, whereas the Quran exonerates him of such a thing. Now, someone might say, oh, well, you know, Muhammad must have had access to biblical sources and he made these edits. But when you look at the historical record, you find that the Bible was translated into Arabic almost a century after the Prophet. So how did the Prophet know these fine details about the ancient prophets? So the information, the knowledge that is contained within the Quran surpasses the information that would have been available to someone who was living in that context. We also know that the Quran was not revealed to the Prophet in one sitting. The Quran was revealed piecemeal, gradually, over a period of over two decades. And if the Quran was the product of a human mind, if it was Muhammad who authored the Quran, we would have seen the natural evolution of someone's writing style. If you take any author in the world and you examine their writing style over a period of 23 years, as they go through the ups and downs of life, naturally, a person's writing skills, they improve, their vocabulary expands,
Their style changes. But when you look at the Quran, what you find is you find a unified voice. You find an internal consistency that does not match the natural evolution of a human speaker or writer. And hence, when you look at the Quran, this is not what you would see if the Quran was authored by a human being. And furthermore, let's say that Muhammad ibn Abdullah fabricated the Quran and claimed that it was from God. You know, usually someone who is a con artist, they make such claims because they are seeking some worldly advantage. I ask you, my dear brothers and sisters, what worldly advantage did the Prophet gain from claiming that the Quran is the word of God? He was offered power, money, women by his enemies, but he declined all of this. He sacrificed his family members, he lost his wife, his uncle. You see that there was no motive. What would be the motivation for him to make such a claim? He lived a very simple life. He sacrificed. He endured great hardships. In fact, in the life of the Prophet, there were times in which revelation would be suspended. People would come to the Prophet, they would ask him a question, and revelation would be delayed. And the delay in revelation would cause them to mock the Prophet and taunt him, saying to him, "O Muhammad, it seems that your Lord has abandoned you." Now, if the Prophet was indeed the author of the Quran, why would he delay revelation? Why would he pause and not introduce new verses to shield himself from the verbal attacks of his enemies? If the Quran is the word of Muhammad, why is it that the Quran also admonishes the Prophet? Why does the Quran also speak to the Prophet and tell him, do this and don't do that? If the Quran was authored by the Prophet, why would he mention the name of Moses 136 times and only mention his own name 4 times? When you bring all of this together, what you understand is that the Quran was something that was unprecedented. And perhaps the greatest testament to the miraculous nature of the Quran is its transformative power. In 2 decades, the Prophet was able to take an illiterate civilization and turn it into one of the most powerful civilizations that the world had ever seen. There are people today who don't even know the Arabic language. When they listen to the words of the Quran, it shakes them, it moves them. The Quran has a unique power and a unique influence that simply cannot be explained or dismissed as simply the product of a human mind. So when you bring all of this together, when you look at the Prophet's background, when you look at the information and the knowledge that is contained in the Quran, when you look at the stylometric experiments, and you look at the differences in vocabulary between what we find in the Quran and in the Ahadith, when you look at the predictions that the Quran makes about the eventual victory of the Romans over the Persians, which was seen as the most unlikely outcome, when you see all of these prophecies come true, you conclude that indeed, these words are not the words of a mere mortal. These are the words of the Creator of the heavens and the earth, and the Quran still stands today as a book that challenges humanity to bring something that matches both its style and its content and its ability to guide human beings towards a better way of life.

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0: The All-Beneficent, the All-Merciful. Master of the Day of Retribution. 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The path of those whom you have blessed. Such as have not incurred your wrath nor are astray.

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Life's hard, but will they get in a flap?

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If they get through these toughest months, they'll be well set to face the challenges of the coming year.

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You don't have to be an aggressive predator to get shirty.

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When it comes to self-sufficiency, he has it licked. But his success seems to draw jealous eyes. The goshawk could kill a bird the size of a bittern, or rob it for a free meal.

Once bitten, twice shy. Like many predators, the birds are keen to guard their hunting grounds and kick competitors out. Another predator, a mink, is working the patch. But when this one gets lucky, a Bolshie buzzard wants in.

He's determined, but in his frustration, he doesn't notice the mink using the back door. Food is not the only thing to get birds hot under the collar. The first hint of spring thaw attracts migrants. Swans heading north, looking for a place to breed. These swans pair for life and pick a spot where they want to nest. It's the perfect time to renew their wedding vows. Some of last year's brood are still hanging about, but they need to clear space for the next round of family planning.

But the real hustle is when a pair of swingers swaggers into town to try and usurp the owners. Almost walking on his own beak, the male shows off his coordination. The pair declare their commitment to each other with even more vigor, but he still isn't getting the message. This one may have just cooked the goose.

The lovebirds declare their victory. For red-throated diver, the first phase in family planning is to stake out a place to live. Making sure you have territory with food and shelter is enough to get in a flap. Even once you think you've found a romantic spot, it can still be a struggle to keep it to yourselves. The couple immediately get on the defensive. They mimic each other, demonstrating to the interloper that they are perfectly in sync. But the new bird wants his chance to show off.

Compared to the regal divers, their cousins, the grebes, seem to need a bit of anger management. It's an all-out bird brawl.

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But the wrens aren't singing for us to enjoy. This is warfare.

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Of course, there is an alternative way to settle a score. In the Amazon rainforest, it seems a bachelor party is going on. Dazzling as he may be, he's not going to win any singing contests. How about a dance-off? It's the Cock of the Rocks musical moves that will attract a fan club.

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He might be plain to look at, but the white-throated mannequin may

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He almost seems to turn himself inside out to flounce in front of the females. Fluffed and inflated, he booms his tunes.

But it seems the most appreciative member of his audience is also the least welcome. No time for the foxtrot.

On a smaller but far more flamboyant scale, there is nothing rough about the rough. With long neck and crest feathers fanned, the glamorous gladiators go to war.

He tries to keep the girls interested. But there are just too many suitors.

Bills built for crunching pine cones can do a lot of damage. But the hen doesn't seem too impressed, and before there's any bloodshed, the lesser male backs down.

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If there is an angry game bird, this is it. The original cockfight. They target the sensitive red wattles of their opponent. The only rule? There are no rules.

romantic table for two, perfect to set the mood. 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A mud bank is like high-rise flats for bee eaters and rollers. The bee eater tries a few chat-up lines, but whenever he's ready to make a move, it seems someone else

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For these birds, it's as good as giving a box of chocolates. This should seal the deal. The female roller wants to be wined and dined too. Don't get cocky.

Seems he's managing to keep up with the Joneses. She's got a funny way of showing appreciation. The bejeweled vomit is made up of unwanted shells. Once the birds are committed, they need accommodation. But trying to agree on the perfect home can test even the strongest marriage. Only one way to settle this.

Fencing in Feathers. These aren't angry birds. The bill tapping is a ritualized display to cement the lifelong bonds between gannets. They need to be strong. They are going to try and raise young in one of the most crowded estates in the bird world. Seabirds know how to pack them in. They might have a sea view, but the high rise doesn't offer much space. They get angry over the tiniest ledge.

Instead of making do with what nature offers, puffins tunnel burrows into the cliff top. Not total troglodytes, they line the burrows with grass. Puffins get privacy. No such luxury for the gannets, who try and make less than a meter of rock feel like home. They gather nesting material, but on the rock faces, there isn't much to go around. It's easy to covet thy neighbor's seaweed.

But this is the preferred spot for Mr. and Mrs. Dick Cobb. They have nested right next to the nest of a huge croc. But the enormous reptile seems to realize they are no threat to her brood, and she ignores them. Though the birds still seem a little nervous. But more importantly, having a crocodile watchdog means that most other animals are going to stay well out of the way. Though there is one exception. The monitor lizard is a consummate egg thief. But this bird's got balls. The pair unite, making themselves look as big and scary as possible. The bold black and white

Not all birds have a crocodile handy, but still live by the rule that you should keep your enemies close. On the open tundra, an eider duck nests close to one of the fiercest seabirds, sometimes known as the pirate of the sea, the skua. Every time the eider moves, she has to duck an attack.

The skua isn't hunting, just defending her nest, as she will with any intruder, which is lucky for the duck if the visitor happens to be a hungry Arctic fox.

On the tundra, there is nowhere to hide. So snow geese try a different tactic, safety in numbers. Their every move is watched by a fox. But there are too many pairs of eyes for him to go unnoticed. An abandoned nest gives him a lucky break

The birds put up a brave defense, but gradually his tactics improve. Saying boo to a goose usually buys him enough time. However, the fox needs to be good at bird identification. Swans have quite a temper.

outfoxed. For any successful parent, the fight is far from over. Now the gannets are eating for two.

But it's not long before the chick's hungry again. Guillemots join the fishing fleet.

Now all the bird has to do is get its catch back to its chick. Easier said than done.

There are some birds that seem totally fearless and willing to defend against any intruder, no matter what the size. A flock of bird watchers get turns in a flap.

In wetlands, wading birds are busy fishing for the family. And not only that, but carrying out constant repairs on the nest.

Not that the spoonbill can do much damage with his paddle. She seems to have a clutch of ugly ducklings. They will gain the adult's elegance, but will still have their mother's nose. After a hard day looking after the family,

Everyone needs a bit of peace and a chance to put their feet up. An angry bird, or perhaps the swan's just mean. There's another aggressive bird behaviour that doesn't have to be family related. The ospreys are just trying to go about their business, but as predators, they are not welcomed in this community, and the jays want to make sure they know it. The mobbing tries to drive them off and make sure all other birds in the area are aware of the danger. Before long, the end is in sight for long-suffering parents. Their chicks are nearly ready to leave home. Which is just as well, for some overworked couples' relationships are starting to fray.

Young peregrines are taking their first steps. 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Like whiny teenagers, they sit around complaining, still expecting to be fed. Eventually, it seems, they take the hint. But peregrines have it easy. It's guillemots that need nerves of steel and a head for heights. The adults make it look easy, but guillemots have an unusual strategy. When the plump chicks have outgrown their tiny ledges, they need to leave home. The only catch is they are not yet developed enough to fly,

For this unlucky youngster, it's out of the frying pan and into the fire.

Luckily, many of the youngsters make it to their fathers, who will watch over them at sea until they are ready to fend for themselves. After a successful breeding season, birds get restless. Cranes gather in huge flocks, the young birds alongside their parents. For many birds, the changing weather will mean moving to warmer regions. The young cranes will follow their parents south,

For those that are left behind, another cold and challenging winter begins. A carcass is an exciting find for crows and magpies, and all are willing to scrap for their share. A buzzard proclaims himself head of the table, and the magpies seem willing to let him have his way. But the hooded crows aren't going to give in without a fight.

His plans are spoiled by a huge sea eagle. 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
0: Let's turn on the radio.
1: Yes. See if there is any news of the possible war.
2: Flash! Reports of exploding vehicles are rising at an alarming rate. Experts fear that our fuel supplies may be contaminated. We'll have more news about the oil crisis following this.

0: Speedol imports all of its oil from Chemedite in the Middle East. Yet in the past 2 months, our fuel supply has become a serious threat. It's a catastrophe.
1: Any idea what causes the fuel to explode?
2: That's the big question. We've sent experts to Chemedite, but the phenomenon remains a mystery. Excuse me. Yes?
3: Sir, Professor Biggums is on the telephone.
2: Biggums is our top scientist. He must have found out what's causing the explosions. What is it, Biggums?
4: Are you sure you want us to continue?
2: Well, of course I want you to continue with the research. Why do you ask?
5: Because if we're to go on, sir, you're going to have to build me a new lab.
1: It has to be sabotage. But how do you tamper with such a large amount of oil? You'd have to go to where all the oil is stored. The docks. Maybe I was wrong. I've been standing here for 3 hours and nothing's moved. Until now.
6: The Speedol Star sails tomorrow morning. It will reach Chemedite by Thursday.
7: Give these documents to our contacts there. They are vital to our success.
6: I understand.
7: Someone's there.
6: All right, come on out. It's all right. It's only a dog.
7: We must leave. It's not safe to stay here any longer.
1: That was close. Now how do I get aboard the Speedol Star?
6: So, you're the new radio operator. Right. Get yourself below and find a bunk.
1: Aye, aye, sir.
8: Just think, Dalton, going undercover to help the Emir of Chemedite fight a power-hungry terrorist.
9: An important honor, Thompson. We must be sure not to attract any attention.
8: Precisely, Thompson. We must blend in with the crew. No hope if we're found out.
9: Best to stay lost in obscurity.
8: But ever present in our duties. The key to obscure investigation.
9: Precisely.
8: Right you are, Thompson.
1: Thompson and Thompson?
9: Shh, we're undercover.
1: Oh.
9: Come on, Thompson. Let's ask that cabin boy where our bunks are.
8: Excuse me, cabin boy.
6: Next time, call me Captain.
9: Let's find our cabins before we blow our cover.
8: Precisely. We don't want to blow our attention before we attract any cover.
6: Huh? That's the same dog from last night. Someone is on to me. I'd better get rid of those documents. Police?
10: Who? What? Where?
9: How did you know?
6: I'm from Naval Intelligence. It's my job to know these things.
9: Oh.
6: Listen, someone on the

0: ship is after me. They want these secret documents. I need you to hide them for me.
1: You've come to the right men. I mean, sailors.
0: Good. Keep them until we get to Kemedite. But don't tell anyone.
1: You can count on us. We won't tell a soul. Precisely.
2: Speed All Star, come in, please. This is Speed All Headquarters.
3: This is the Speed All Star. Go ahead.
2: Troop movements by the enemy have been sighted. You are not to approach any foreign vessels.
3: We read you, Headquarters. Over and out.
0: Better get some sleep, young man. You're going to need it if a war breaks out.
4: Come on, Snowy. This is the perfect opportunity to find those documents. Snowy? Snowy? Chloroform? What would someone be doing with... Snowy's been kidnapped! Snowy! Snowy!
5: I'll fix you, you vermin!
4: No! My poor Snowy... Yow! A rat!
5: So...
4: Perhaps I can explain...
5: Explain this! Why, you...

0: Snowy! Ow. Snowy! All right, what were you doing with my dog?
1: What dog?
0: This dog!
1: Dog? Dog? A foggy dog! A foggy dog on a log in the bog!
0: Great! He's knocked himself silly. There goes my only connection to the documents.
2: Captain, I am Colonel Mohammed of the military police. We are here to search your ship.
3: Very well, Colonel.
4: Cabin search!
0: Go ahead.
5: Go fish.
4: Military police!
6: Oh, I say!
0: What's that?
7: Well, I don't like the way he's searching my suitcase.
8: Aha! The secret documents!
7: They're not secret documents.
6: They're secret diamonds.
2: These documents we found detail an arms shipment to the traitor Babelair. Take the spy away. The Emir's guards will question him further.
0: No! It was a setup.
7: I think we've been framed, Thompson.
4: That's enough, foolish diamond smuggler.
6: I guess he wasn't from naval intelligence after all.
4: The young man has the information you're looking for. He had the documents about the arms smuggling.
9: Excellent work. Babelair will reward you when he comes to power.

0: Huh?
1: Greetings. I am Babelair.
0: Oh. Babelair? But what am I doing here?
1: My men arranged for your rescue. I understand you have news about my guns.
0: Guns? What guns?
1: You fool! You have been tricked by the Emir! This man is a spy! Prepare to move out! Tie the spy up and bring him along as a prisoner! Move! Move! Move!
2: Well, that was a close one, eh, Thompson?
3: Precisely. Good thing they found our papers in order and let us go.
2: Still, I feel terrible about Tintin.
3: We'll find him, Thompson. Don't you worry.
2: Oh, look! An oasis! Good! We can feel the radiator! Huh?

0: was a mirage.
1: Never mind, there's a town over there. We'll stop for a drink. Huh? Another mirage! What? Another mirage? Well, I'm not going to be fooled this time.

0: there it is. The well of Birkeg. Hurry, spy. Ah! Curses! It is dry.
1: I must have water.
0: He is as good as dead.
2: Untie him and leave him.

0: Thompson, a real oasis. Bet I can dive farther than you. Bet you can't. Bet I can. Can't. Whee!
1: Oh. Snowy. Oh, no. They've left us. Come on, Snowy. We have to find water.

0: It's freezing. I wish... Horses. Hey! Over here! They're stopping. Hey! Wait a minute. What are they doing? Oh, no! They blew up the pipeline!
1: On your horses! The alarm will be raised! Ahmed, hurry!
0: That voice! I know that voice! Better hurry, Ahmed.
1: Where is Ahmed? Ah, he's coming. We must split up in case the Emir's soldiers come after us. Ahmed, you come with me. Ride on.
0: I'm sure I know that voice.
1: Yeah! Hold my horse. I will be back in a moment.

0: he go?
1: Foolish Ahmed. He should have known that I always watch my back. Tintin! I am tired of your interfering in my affairs. This time will be your last. Grootsy Turkin, they are on to me already.
2: Watch out for those rocks, Thompson. We don't want to take any more chances with this mirage business.
3: Righto!
1: Good, they're going. Now to finish, Tintin.
4: Ah! Come on, Snowy!

0: Oh, no. He's taking the horses. Now what do I do? Well, that's a stroke of luck. Tire tracks. And I would say they're heading that way. Come on, Snowy. Let's go.
1: I think we're lost, Thompson. Look, up ahead. It's tire tracks. A road. Judging from all these tracks, this is quite a busy road.
2: We should come across a town any minute.
0: A regular highway, Snowy. Wait a minute. These tracks are all the same. Somebody's going around in circles.
1: Hey, stop! Righto!
2: What's that?
3: I'd better go and investigate.
2: It's a petrol can.
1: Somebody must have dropped it.
2: Lucky us.
3: I say, we've lost our petrol can too.
1: We should turn back and look for it.
2: Precisely.
0: Yep, this driver is definitely lost, Snowy, just like us. Oh! Oh, no! It's useless, Snowy! I can't see a thing! We'll just have to wait it out! Come on, boy! What's that? A car? Someone's out there! Help! Over here!
1: Let's get the roof on! Right! I say, this is windy!
0: Hello! Over here! What was that? Hey! That's one of the Thompson's hats! That must be their car. But they'll never hear me over this wind. Thompson! Thompson!
2: I say, what was that?
4: What was what?
2: I thought I heard a shot and someone calling our names.
1: Don't be silly. It's just another mirage.
2: Oh, right.
1: I say, you don't hear mirages, do you?
2: Of course not. You see them. But that means...
5: Dayton!
0: Thompson's!
1: My hat!
6: Oh, it's been a long day.
4: You got that right.

0: Thank you for the meeting, Your Highness. I hope you won't regret your decision. Good day.
1: Mueller.
2: You are here about today's events in the market?
0: Yes.
2: Follow me.
0: I'd better be on the lookout if Mueller's here. Salam alaikum, noble Emir Mohammed ben Kalishi Zab.
3: Alaikum salam. Please sit down. Now, what did you wish to see me about?
0: Yesterday, I was in a jeep driven by two of my friends. It was involved in a bit of a...
3: I know. They will be flogged.
0: I've come to beg your mercy. These two men...

0: men had been wandering in the desert, lost and very exhausted.
1: I see. It shall be considered. But tell me, what were they doing in the desert? And what are you doing here dressed like a Bedouin?
0: It's a long story, noble Emir.
1: Oh, but I adore stories. Please, tell me.
0: It all started when the fuel in my country began to blow up for no reason. Mueller was leading the men that blew up the pipeline.
1: Mueller? You have mistaken him for Bob Allaire. This crook is trying to overthrow me with the support of Skoil Petroleum.
0: May I ask what Mueller was doing here, Your Highness?
1: Well, Mueller wants me to sign a contract to sell oil to the Skoil Petroleum Corporation.
0: I think I understand. If you sign the contract, the attacks will cease and Skoil Oil will become the only oil company here.
1: So why should I refuse to sign the contract?
0: Because Skoil belongs to an enemy of our country. It would be a disaster in the case of war.
1: You're right. You know, I don't like Mueller and this company of his. I refuse to sign the contract. You have opened my eyes. How can I reward you?
0: By giving pardon to my friends Thompson and Thompson.
1: Consider it done.
0: Well, Snowy, it looks like we pretty well solved the mystery of the black gold.
1: This is fascinating. Do go on with your story. So you had just recognized Dr. Mueller, and then what happened?
0: Well, I was sneaking up from behind him when...
2: Master! Master, your son, he is missing.
1: Oh, you must think me mad. But you see, my son, Prince Abdullah, loves to play little jokes. The adorable rascal. Come, we shall go play hide and seek with him. Abdullah, where are you, my little prince? The precious little prankster. He's always putting us on. Abdullah, come out, wherever you are.
0: Uh-oh.
1: Abdullah's becoming a master of this hide-and-seek game.
0: I don't think it's a game, Your Highness.
1: What do you mean?
0: Was the prince wearing a blue robe?
1: Of course not. My family only wears robes of black.
0: Then you've had an uninvited guest in your courtyard. Here's a piece of blue cloth I just found caught on a branch. And look, these deep footprints indicate that someone jumped down from the tree. And judging by these scuff marks, this is where they must have climbed over the wall.
1: They? They? Who are they?
0: Whoever kidnapped your son.
1: Kidnapped? Preposterous! No one would dare to kidnap my son!
2: Master! A horseman brought this letter!
1: No, it's unbelievable. Somebody has indeed kidnapped my son.
0: Excuse me, Your Highness, but I can't read Arabic.
1: It was that cursed dog, Bob Allaire. He says that if I don't sell my oil to Skoil instead of Speedol, I will never see my son again. Oh, sneezing powder. A final joke from my sweet little cream puff. Achoo!
0: Your Highness, please, pull yourself together. We need to act quickly.
1: Yes, of course. I will summon my military advisor. A cigar? Only the finest imports for my esteemed military advisor. And you, Tintin?
0: No, thanks. I don't smoke.
3: Your Highness, action against Bob Allaire has been taken.
1: Abdullah has switched my fine imports with trick cigars. That little snake, when I get my hands on him, I'll give him the biggest hug.
3: Do not worry, Your Highness. The prince will soon be with you. My horsemen are ready. We shall not rest until we have tracked down that cursed Bob Allaire.
1: I hope they find Bob Allaire soon.
0: Maybe, but they won't find your

0: son.
1: What? What do you mean?
0: Baudelaire didn't kidnap him.
1: But he signed the note.
0: A trick by Mueller. The note demanded you sell your oil to Scoil instead of Speedall.
1: So?
0: So, by kidnapping your son, Mueller is making sure he gets exactly what he wants.
1: That dog! Quick! We must stop the horseman!
0: No. Mueller must think his plan has worked. That way he'll keep his guard down. What I need right now is a picture of your son. Is this a good likeness?
1: Yes. A handsome boy. Takes after his father. Even in his absence, he gets my goat. My little sweetness.
0: Don't worry, Your Highness. I'll get him back. Just tell me where I can find Mueller. Sneezing powder? Great snakes! It's Signor Oliveira de Figuera!
2: Imagine that! I can even sell roller skates in the desert!
0: Excuse me, the man with the sneeze, where did he go?
2: Most likely to Dr. Mueller's castle. He is a servant there. All of them seem to have taken sick. Very strange indeed. But what about you, sir? What can I show you today?
0: Signor Oliveira da Figuera.
2: Tintin! This truly is the land of wonders. What brings you to Odessa?
0: I'm on a very important mission and I could use your help. But first, tell me, Signor, why have you chosen to settle down and set up business here?
2: I'm the main supplier to everyone in town. Except for the Emir. He has his own private suppliers, the lucky dogs.
0: What about Dr. Mueller?
2: I sell him many goods, but he's tough and cruel and...
0: I'd like to pay him a little visit.
2: It is not a place to which I would bring a stranger. He surrounds himself with many armed men.
0: What if I made it worth your while?
2: But how?
0: Get me inside and I'll make sure you become the Emir's exclusive supplier.
2: It's quite easy. I go there each morning.
0: Snowy! I wish I could have brought Snowy.
2: And ruin your disguise? He will be safe at my house.
0: You're sure you can keep the guards distracted?
2: I will keep them occupied, believe me. Good morning, my friend. How are you on this glorious day?
3: Who is the young stranger?
2: My nephew, Alvaro. Bless you, sir. Say, I have just the thing for that sneeze. Some beautiful handkerchiefs. Gentlemen, allow me to introduce my nephew from Portugal, Alvaro.
3: He does not belong here.
2: Bless you! I assure you, Alvaro is perfectly harmless. He's an orphan, poor lad. I've taken him into my family. To be honest, he's a little, how do you say it? Simple? Not surprising after what happened to him. Alvaro, go play in the garden! You see, Alvaro's father, a humble snail farmer, decided that he wanted to see the world.
0: Here goes nothing.
2: He married the pirate's daughter. Well, imagine the adventures! One day, off the coast of Africa.
0: It's already locked. From the inside? But there's no one in here. What's this? A spokesman for Speedall had no explanation for the exploding gasoline.
4: Why do I...

0: I get the feeling that Mueller knows something about this.
1: Suddenly, his raft sprung a leak. The shark swam closer.
2: Shoo! That little pest with his sneezing powder. That brat! Come out, or I'll shoot.
1: And he was the only man she ever loved. Oh. Such a tragedy.
2: Who are you?
0: I am Alvaro.
2: Tintin. I should have known.
1: And you never saw her again.
0: Hello? Get me the Emir.
3: Tintin, have you located my son?
0: Not yet, but I'm close. Listen, Your Highness, have Mueller's castle surrounded immediately. The prince is here somewhere. Okay, Abdullah, here I come. An underground fortress. Achoo!
4: Master! Is that you? Master! That's odd.
0: Don't move and don't make a sound, or else. Now, you're going to take me to see the Emir's son. Step back from the door, face the wall, and keep your hands up. Prince Abdullah, I've come to take you home.
5: Don't want to go!
0: Hey!
5: Ooh. Greg, a fight!
0: Let's go, Abdullah.
5: No!
0: Abdullah, open this door right now!
5: Don't want to!
0: Fine, I'll go to the circus alone then. Ha! Gotcha!
5: I hate you! I shall tell my papa!
0: Be quiet, Abdullah. He's gone!
2: There is an intruder in the tunnel. No kidding! Alert the others!
1: Little did they know that Alvaro had witnessed the whole sordid...
2: Intruder in the tunnel! Come quickly!
1: Send my nephew home if you see him! Tintin better know what he's doing. Smooey! How did you escape?
0: Come on!
5: Train tracks!
0: Hey, get back here!
5: No, I want to play trains! Choo-choo!
0: Stop that! Come here!
5: No, stop it! Let me go! Let me go!
0: Let him go, Mueller!
2: After him!

0: Phew. Huh? Explosives?
1: Take back, you desert rat!
0: Huh? It can't be.
1: Blue blistering barnacles!
0: Captain?
1: Tintin! Typhoons!
0: Snowy!
2: He led me right to you. We never would have found the tunnels without him.
0: We?
2: I came with the Emir's men. I was at his palace when you called.
0: Your Highness, what's wrong?
3: Mueller! He has escaped in

0: are with my little Abdullah. The two detectives are in pursuit, but what if they don't find him?
1: Your Highness, can we take your car?
0: Certainly. Just bring my little darling back to me.
2: I'm thirsty.
3: So am I.
2: I want an ice cream.
3: Hey! You're sure this is the way?
1: Positive.
4: Moving? That car passed so fast, I thought we were standing still.
1: Look! That must be Mueller.

0: I want ice cream!
1: Oh, ice cream?
2: All right, Mueller. We've got you.
1: One false move, and the child's headed. Back away from the car!
2: You won't get away with this!
1: Just watch me.

0: play with me.
1: Quit that! We've got to be quiet.
0: Let go of me, you big bully.
2: Mueller? The police are coming. You're trapped.
1: I must get rid of Formula 14. I swore you'd never take me alive!
2: No! Don't do it! Mueller!
0: That was my ink pistol!
3: I say, this sun has given me a terrible headache. What's this? Headache medicine. How convenient. What a stroke of luck. One for you, and one for you.
4: Thompson and Thompson, I have a passenger for you.
3: Right, get in the car, Mueller.
1: It must be the medicine.
4: What?
3: I feel rather peculiar.
1: To be precise,
3: me too.
4: Detectives, we'll be at a hospital in no time. They'll figure out what's in these pills.
5: I'll make you a rich man if you destroy those.
4: And forget about my friends? No way, Mueller.
0: Choo-choo!
6: Silence, my lamb. The news is on.
7: The mystery of the exploding cars has been solved. A substance known as Formula 14 was being used to sabotage world oil supplies. The exploding cars were merely a test of the enemy's war plans.
4: Just think of what they would have done if there was a war.
6: Without gas, your country would have been helpless.
7: Professor Cuthbert Calculus has produced an antidote for Formula 14. World oil supplies are now out of danger. Detectives Thompson and Thompson are recovering after accidentally swallowing Formula 14. In other news...
6: Peace has returned to both our countries. I believe that calls for a fine cigar.

0: nothing like a cigar after saving the world.
1: Another trick from my little Abdullah. But he did promise to be nice. Cute little boy, isn't he?
0: Cute little boy.

0: Just think. Tomorrow we'll see old Cuthbert again.
1: Hmm. Yes.
0: Why so glum? Things are looking up.
1: I guess so, but I can't help feeling we're being watched.
0: Enjoy yourself. Look around you. Amazing. Look at that. Look! A llama!
2: Be careful, senor.
0: Why? Such a nice llama.
2: Kitchy, kitchy, kitchy, kitchy.
0: Thundering typhoons.
1: Come on, Captain. It's time to head back to the hotel.
2: When llama angry, senor, he always do that.
0: Filthy animal! Blistering barnacle of a brute! Those things shouldn't be allowed.

0: There's the inspector and...
1: Huh?
0: Thompson and Thompson?
2: Interpol has sent us to back up the inspector on this delicate mission.
3: Precisely.
4: And where's the patch of Kamak?
3: Out there.
5: Beside the little tug.
2: With the red funnel.
4: Let's have a look at this. Ah, there she is. Thundering typhoons. Infectious disease on board.
5: It will be impossible to search the ship until the port health authorities have cleared her.
0: Hmm. Another convenient coincidence.
4: Those doctors are taking forever.
2: I say, Captain, just what is this guano stuff?
4: Guano? How shall I put it? Well, there's a free sample of it.
0: Captain, look! A new flag.
4: Quarantined!
5: We won't be able to board her for days. Maybe weeks.
4: You can't do this, Tintin. It might be cholera, the plague, yellow fever.
0: I think they know we're onto them. And I'll bet every man on that ship is as healthy as...

0: and me.
1: Well, what about the sharks, then?
0: Nuts to the sharks. Okay, stop. This is close enough. Be a good boy, Snowy.
1: Good luck, lad.

0: ¿Qué pasa ahí abajo? ¿Qué ha pasado, chiquito?
1: No es nada. Debe ser el gato.
2: Phew. He's going back to his cabin.
3: Excuse me, a little further to the west. To the west.
2: Professor Calculus! Professor, wake up! Professor!
3: What?
2: The mummy's bracelet. Ah!
1: Sí, the bracelet of Raskar Kapak.
2: What do you want with poor Calculus?
1: Your friend has donned the sacred bracelet of the Incas. That is sacrilege. The punishment for that is death. Alonso!
2: No!
4: Ah! Hey! Ooh. You there! Stop! Hey!
1: Little devil, you'll pay for this!
5: Iconoclasts! Pirates! Guano gatherers! Murderers!
2: Let's get out of here. Professor Calculus's life is in danger, Captain. We've got to get help. You alert the police. I'll stay here and watch the ship.
6: At last. Come on, come on. See?
7: Thundering typhoons get me the chief inspector. He's asleep, senor.
6: Then wake him. This is urgent. Blistering, blundered, he hung up.
2: Uh-oh. Somebody's coming ashore.
6: Blue blistering barnacles, I can't stand here all night.
8: Are you going to answer it?
6: Certainly not. I'm asleep.
8: You can't be asleep. You're talking to me.
6: You know very well that I talk in my sleep.
8: Lazy bones. Next time, it's your turn.
6: Thompson!
7: And about time, too.
2: Great snakes. They're carrying somebody ashore. It's got to be the professor.
6: No use shouting ourselves hoarse. Tintin's gone. Let's try to pick up his tracks.
8: It's like looking for a needle in a haystack.
6: To be precise, we look like needles in a...
8: Ah!
6: Ah!
8: Isn't this the professor's pendulum?
6: Without a shadow of a doubt. A shadow of a doubt. Hey! Over here! Look at these footprints. Several men with llamas. Question is, which way did they go?
8: I know. Nothing simpler.
6: Cuthbert's pendulum.
8: Spot on. And this wee utensil is going to lead us directly to its owner. Dowsing is a question of having the right touch. See? The pendulum is pointing south.
6: Then south we must go. If you don't mind, I'm heading north.
8: Suit yourself.
9: I'd better go and investigate.
8: That is to say, we'd better go and investigate.
6: And keep your eyes open.
8: Never you mind. They're open.
6: To be precise, they...
8: Oh!
6: Excuse me, son. Have you seen a young lad with a little white dog?

0: Dog?
1: Yes, indeed. And I know him well.
0: Tintin! Snowy! What about Cuthbert?
1: We haven't got a moment to lose. I overheard the kidnappers say they were heading for Jaga. If we hurry, we just might catch up to them by train.
0: What a mob! This train's going to be crammed.

0: thundering typhoons. That's odd. There's not another soul in this carriage. We're alone.
1: Strange. We must be pretty high up. We've been climbing steadily for hours.
0: Hmm.
1: Hello. We're slowing down. We must be coming to a station. What? Oh, no! Captain, our section has been unhooked.
0: What? Blistering barnacles.
1: Quick, jump!
0: Jump? Yeah! Yeah!
1: Snowy, come on! We're going too fast! A river! This is our only chance, Snowy!

0: stars we got out of that. I wonder what's become of the captain.
1: I wonder what's become of Tintin.
2: Hey, stop! Already!
3: Whoa!
4: Thank goodness you're safe. Such an unfortunate accident.
0: That was no accident. We must get to Jaga as fast as possible. Well, not much help from the police chief. He seemed to be afraid to even talk to us. Let's split up and question some of the locals.
1: Right. His name is Calculus. A short man, with a little beard. Wearing glasses?
5: No say.
0: About this high?
1: No say. Had a little beard.
5: No say.
0: With spectacles.
5: No say. No say.
6: No say.
5: No say.
1: No say. No say. Blistering barnacles.
0: They all seem to be afraid. One last try. That young orange seller. The bullies.
1: Hurry and clean up that mess, kid.
0: Aren't you ashamed, bullying a child like that?
1: Why, you?
6: Go for it, Pedro!
1: Young swine! You little rat! Stand still, smart guy! Yeah!
6: Why, you little...
0: Good boy, Snowy. Well, I'm no further ahead.
7: Psst, senor.
0: What? Who?
7: Please be quiet, senor. Pretend to tie your shoelace. I know where you can find the man you're looking for. Tomorrow at dawn, come to the bridge of the Inca. You go now. It is dangerous for me to be here.
0: I just hope it's not a trap.

0: You listen, senor. I see you help Indian boy. You are brave. But you not go in search of your friend. It's too late for him.
1: Look, I don't know who you are, but I'll tell you, I would never abandon a friend.
0: That is foolish. But take this. It may save your life.

0: So where is this guide of yours?
1: It's the little orange seller. So it was you.
2: No, make noise. If Indians see us, they kill us. You come now. You wait here.
0: I don't like this. Thundering typhoons. Not another pair of perambulating fire pumps.
2: Llama's very gentle, senor. You not be afraid.
0: Afraid? Me? Out! You miserable iconoclast.
2: Clash hit, senor. When Llama angry...
0: I know. He always do that. Blistering barnacles.
1: You know, we don't even know your name.
2: Zorino, senor.
1: Well, Zorino, you can tell me now. Where is our friend?
2: He is taken to the Inca.
1: The Inca? I thought the last of the Incas died 400 years ago.
2: Many things you not know.
1: Where is this Inca, then?
2: The Temple of the Sun, senor. Your friend is prisoner of the Sun God.
1: Temple of the Sun? Sun God?
2: There is Culpa, senor. We spend the night there.
1: Good night, Captain. Make sure you wake me for my watch.
0: I will. Sleep well, you two.
1: Good night, Sereno.
2: Good night, Senor Tintin.
3: Amazing! An Inca plant in bloom!
1: Excuse me, Senor Inca. Have you a license for that gun?
0: License? License?
4: Sacrilege! Sacrilege! The fire of heaven will strike you down!

0: Oh, good heavens! They let me sleep on! Captain! Captain! Zerino! Great snakes! Where could they be? Captain! What have you found, Snowy? What's going on? What's happened to you?
1: Cut the cackle and get me out of this before I go crazy! Hurry! Billions of blue blistering barnacles! Got it! This miserable reptile has spent the night waltzing along my spine. Oops.
0: Well, whoever they are, they got our llamas, our supplies, our guns, and they got Zerino. But there's one thing they missed. Zerino's hat. Snowy! Snowy, here, boy. It's up to you now, Snowy. Find Zerino, Snowy. Find him. Come on, after him.
1: Hey, not so fast, you mountain goat.
0: There they are. They'll pass directly below us. If we take a shortcut down the cliff, we could surprise them. Snowy, stay here.
1: More likely, we'll break our necks.
0: Better find another way, Captain. This is very steep! Whoa!
1: Blistering! Typhoons!
2: Don't move!
0: Captain!
2: ¿Qué pasa?

0: You tell us, where is your friend?
1: No say.
0: Tell us or die.
1: Well, what do you know? He's right behind you.
0: You, no joke.
2: No joke. Hands up.
1: I'll take that.
2: Untie Cirino, Captain. I'll keep an eye on them.
1: Good to see you, little one.
3: Thank you, my friends.
2: Señor, look out!
0: Hooray!
1: Thundering typhoons.
2: And anyone who crosses our path again is a dead duck!
1: You just wait.
3: Thank you for saving me, Señor Tintin.
2: We wouldn't abandon you, Cirino.
3: But where is Snowy? Snowy! I have news of your friend, señores.
2: Professor Calculus?
3: I hear Indians talking. They're only about a half day ahead of us. Maybe we catch them soon if we hurry.
2: That's good news, Cirino. Let's get going.
1: You sure we can't do it without these cushion-footed ruminants?
3: Oh, no, señor. Llama's very helpful. Very gentle, señor. You tried to be friends. You see.
1: Blistering barnacles.

0: Okay, Snowy, we're coming. We're coming. Snowy!
1: Gondor has taken him.
0: He'll be eaten alive. Maybe I can scare it off. There, Snowy's safe for the time being. But I've got to work fast.
2: What are you going to do?
0: I'm going to get Snowy down from there.
2: Be careful!
0: Snowy! I hope he's okay. Snowy! Well, hello to you, too.
2: Is he okay?
0: Now hold still. Heads up!
3: Blistering typhoons. The Condor's back!
2: Look out, Tintin!
4: Blistering barnacles.
5: How peculiar. The pendulum says that they are somewhere high up.

Oh.

0: We'll have to try and cross here. It's our only chance.
1: Give me the rope, Zerino. Here goes. Now, who's first?
2: I go first to show rope very strong.
1: He's got guts, that boy. Thundering typhoons. You need a cool head for this. Oops, my hat!
0: For heaven's sake, Captain, forget your hat!
1: Not on your life. This hat means a lot to me. Whoa! Okay, come on!
0: I'll turn, Snowy. Hang on, Snowy. We're nearly there.
1: Tintin! Tintin!
2: Captain, Tintin not dead. Is he, Captain?
3: My poor Zerino, Tintin is gone. We'll never see him again. Ever.
0: Hey! Captain! Zerino!
1: That voice. I must be dreaming. It can't be.
0: Captain! I'm behind the wall!
1: Hang on, Tintin! Here it comes!
0: Got it! Come on in!
1: In there?
0: Yes, in here! You have to see this! Don't worry, it's only a thin curtain of water!
1: If you say so. Blistering barnacles.
0: Remarkable, isn't it?
1: Where are we? Incredible.
0: Come on, Zerino! Zerino! Oh,
2: Tintin!
0: What do you think, Captain? I would say we've stumbled into some long-forgotten entrance to the Temple of the Sun.
1: It'll be dark as the belly of a whale in there.
0: No, I had a look. The rock is some sort of phosphorescent mineral that actually gives off light. I've got a hunch we're not far from Professor Calculus. Huh? Uh-oh. Looks like a dead end. I think Snowy's found something.
1: Where are you going?
0: Good boy, Snowy. Inca mummies! This must be some kind of tomb. If I'm not mistaken, Snowy, this looks like it could be a secret doorway.
2: Tintin?
1: Who's that?
0: Look, Captain! Help me give this slab a push!
1: Right. I sure don't feel like hanging about

0: in here. I don't think I like the company.
1: One, two, three.
0: It moved. And again. One, two, three.
2: Sacrilege!

0: peasants, poltroons, terrorists!
1: Don't cry, Zerino. We'll get out of this, you'll see. Oh, the medallion.
0: But take this medallion. It may save your life.
1: I wonder... Here, Zerino. Take good care of this. It might come in handy.

0: strangers. You have violated the sacred temple. You must pay for this sacrilege with your lives.
1: Do you really think we'd let ourselves get massacred just like that, you tin-hatted tyrant?
2: Noble Prince of the Sun, we have never sought to commit sacrilege. We were simply looking for our friend, Professor Calculus.
0: Your friend dare to wear the sacred bracelet of Reskar Kapak? He too will be put to death.
1: Blistering barnacles! You've no right to kill him! It's murder! Pure and simple!
0: But it is not we who will put you to death. It is the sun itself. Its rays will set alight your pyre. As for this young Indian who betrayed us, he will be sacrificed at once on the altar of the sun god.
1: Billions of blistering blue barnacles! Don't you dare touch a hair on this boy's head!
2: Sereno, the medallion!
0: Where did you steal that little viper?
3: I'm not steal Prince of the Sun. He gave me this medallion.
4: I beg leave to speak. It is I, Noble Prince of the Sun, who gave the sacred token to the young stranger.
0: You, Auskar? A high priest of the Sun God? You gave this talisman to our enemy?
4: I did so because he showed great courage in defense of one of our race. He is not an enemy, O Noble Prince.
0: Good, Auskar. Your action will save the young Indian, but the two strangers must be sacrificed to the sun. However, I will grant them one favor. They may choose the day and the hour when the rays of the sacred sun will light their pyre within the next 30 days. Let the strangers be taken away and confined until tomorrow. The Prince of the Sun has spoken!
5: Well, we're up to our necks this time. Huh? Thundering typhoons.
2: Where did you find this newspaper?
5: Have you forgotten? You told me to keep it to light a fire. Won't be needing it now. There'll be fire, all right.
6: Now where are they?
7: The pendulum says they're very loud.
2: Now that's interesting. What's the date today? The 15th?
5: Yes, if it makes any difference.
2: Then tomorrow's the 16th! Eureka! We're saved!
5: Thundering typhoons, what's the matter with you?
2: I can't tell you now, but we'll be all right. The most important thing for you to do is trust me and do exactly as I say. You'll understand later.
0: Well, strangers, have you decided on the day and the hour of your death?
2: Yes, Noble Prince of the Sun. This very afternoon at precisely 4 o'clock. Today is my friend the Captain's birthday, and I...
1: Have you gone crazy? You know it isn't.
2: Captain, you promised to trust me.
0: Guard!

0: Take them away. The ceremony will take place at the appointed hour.
1: You were so keen to see us roasting on this barbecue, so here we are.
2: Trust me, Captain.

0: Captain, there! Calculus! After all the time we've spent searching for him.
1: Now we'll have all eternity with him in the ever after.
2: Why, Captain, what a delightful surprise. How are you?
3: Oh, just dandy, Cuthbert.
2: And you too, my dear Tintin. But tell me, what is all this performance? Where are we?
4: We're with the Incas.
2: Ah, the cinema. Good. You must congratulate the director for me. What a clever historical reconstruction. Look at those extras. So natural. Who would believe they're acting?
5: Let the sacrifice begin.
6: No, you can't. You can't.
7: What are we doing here?
8: According to the pendulum, they should be in a very hot spot.
5: Oh, Pachacamac, Lord of the Day, Maker of Earth, strike now with thine avenging rays.
9: Oh, magnificent sun, do not heed your son's prayers. Show all those present that our death is not your desire.
5: Silence, dog! How dare you call on the sun?
9: Oh, sublime Pachacamac, if this sacrifice is not thy will, hide thy shining face from us.
1: Poor Tintin. He's lost his mind. Blistering barnacles. What's happening?

0: An eclipse! An eclipse!
1: No reason to panic, Captain. It's only an eclipse, that's all.
2: Mercy, mercy, I implore you. Make the sun show his light again. I will grant whatever you desire.
3: My desire is that the curse of Raskar Kapak be lifted from the seven explorers who came to your temple. They came seeking only knowledge of what they believed was a long-forgotten culture.
2: So be it. You have my word.
0: O sun, lord of the day, show mercy, I pray thee. Pity thy children and show thy light once more.
2: By Patrick Aban, the sun obeys him. Quickly, set them free!
3: Your newspaper saved us, Captain.
0: Life is magnificent! Life is magnificent!
4: Now what? It definitely says they're getting bumped about.
2: These wax images enabled me to maintain my spell over the men for whom you plead.
3: But what about the crystal balls? What were they for?
2: They contained a mystic liquid obtained from cocoa, which plunged the victims into a deep sleep. The perfect state for enchantment.

0: Goodbye, Sereno. Your place is here now.
1: Farewell, Tintin, my friend.
2: Before you leave, noble strangers, I too have a favor to ask of you.
0: I know what you're about to say, noble Prince of the Sun, and you need have no fears about that. I will never reveal to anyone the whereabouts of the Temple of the Sun.
3: Me too, I swear it. May my beard be barbecued if I breathe so much as a word.
4: Likewise, I swear I will never again act in another film, however glittering the Hollywood contract.

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0: But in the second season of Mahfil and the Ramadan of last year, we had a guest whose presence was very well received, and the video of his presence and recitation in the Mahfil show was seen in most countries of the world. That's why we invited Master Ayub Asif once again, and we're so happy to see him recite again, and we're so happy to have him in our show one more time. I would like him to recite to us before anything else. And I would like to ask you to give us a warm salawat.
1: Allah, salli ala Muhammad wa ali Muhammad.
2: Bismillahir Rahmanir Rahim.
3: Allah, ya Rahmanir Rahim.
4: Naam.
3: Masha Allah.
4: Naam.

0: Well done. Well done. Well done.
1: MashaAllah. Well done.
2: My dear.
0: Yes, Mr. Lasimia.
1: This is beautiful.
3: Extraordinary verses were recited from the Holy Surah Al-Anbiya. 2 points. Hazrat Zalkifl, who is the same as Hazrat Musa. This is the first point. And the important point of this verse, which is known as the Zikr of Yunusiyya.
4: La ilaha illa ant, subhanaka inni kuntu minaz zalimin.
3: Which is recommended in the hadith and our elders. What is its content?

0: Pay attention. The meaning is this: when we go into the darkness of sorrow and grief, you should say this to God. This remembrance, you have to say this to your God, this zikr and this matter.
1: La ilaha illa ant.
0: Oh God, you are omnipotent. I can't do anything. I am not anything. Subhanaka, I am not anything. I am not anyone special. You are pure. It's my fault. Not that I blame God and say that you did this to me. Look at the verses. They read, oh God, I am trapped you. Our kind, not that you trapped me. Don't say to God, you got me into trouble. Solve the problem now. No, this is disrespectful communication with God. I am a wrongdoer. Tell this to God. God says,
1: فَاسْتَجَبْنَا لَهُ وَنَجَّيْنَاهُ مِنَ الْغَمِ.
0: Now it's important that we responded and saved him from grief.
1: وَكَذَلَكَ نُنْجِ الْمُؤْمِنِينَ.
0: And we saved the believers from sorrow in the same way. That is, in the trouble he's stuck in. He should say, God, I made a mistake. It's my fault. I have a problem. It's all in your hands. If you look at this theme, especially this part that is called the remembrance of Yunus. Hopefully, they will be safe from sorrow and grief.
2: Since the day that you created us, you have seen nothing but sin.
3: You didn't see.
2: O Lord, by your greatness,
0: forgive us.
2: Please forgive us.
0: You see nothing.
2: As if you see nothing and you hear nothing. I hope that we will all be the subject to God's forgiveness due to this zikr of Eunosia at the time
0: Rise
2: of
0: your
2: breaking
0: hands.
2: The fast.
0: God does not reject this empty hand. Oh God, in the greatness of this blessed month of Ramadan, in the greatness of this divine table, forgive us all. Save us from sorrow.
4: Amen.
5: You, mashallah, you did a great recitation. May Allah reward you.
4: Ameen.
5: To be honest with you, I think this was your best recitation I ever listened. May Ameen. Allah reward you. And please remember us all in your prayers. You did a great job. And we from United Kingdom, we are proud of you.
4: Barakallahu feek.
5: You're a great man. You are the star of the night, star of the program, mashallah.
4: Habibi.
5: You smashed it. May Allah reward you.
4: I just want, if you can translate in Farsi as well, I want to thank the organization for inviting me here again. It's a lovely
6: well
4: program.
6: Done, well done.
3: You must be kidding.
7: Does he speak Arabic or English?
6: Ahmed, what did he say just now?
3: I said you must be kidding.
0: Well, dear friends, Sheikh Ayub Aziz has done many recitations. He had also recited in the previous season, but this one was very beautiful. God protects him, and he is also thanking the Mahfil show, both in this season and in the previous season.
6: He also
0: too.
6: Said my name in English, huh? Sayyid Jalal. He said my name in English. I wonder if you say.
0: What did he say?
6: He said he likes
0: what?
6: Hassanin,
0: what
6: but
0: say?
6: Doesn't like Hamid.
0: No, don't like say this. Like that. Keep
5: Carry
0: talking,
5: on if you want
0: keep
5: to say
0: talking.
5: Anything.
4: And also tell him that I like Sheikh Hamid more than Hassanin.
5: Very good. Good point. Bravo.
6: What happened? He said it very well.
0: He said, between Hamid Shakir Nijat and Hassanin, I like Ahmad the Mast.
6: You like Haj Ahmad? Haj Ahmad, who is my ancestor. He is my hero.
0: It's joking.
6: He's our ancestor. But since Ahmed is not his ancestor, Haj Ahmad said that I too will be included in God's mercy. What do you think? Am I right?
3: How can it be that you are Sayyid, but he is not? Such a liar.
6: Ancestor from mother's side.
0: Great-grandmother.
6: My great-grandmother.
3: By the way, I don't know that you know it or not, but Asif's great-grandfather is Iranian.
0: Yes.
3: Because of that, he sings so well. I wish Hassanein was like him too.
6: What? I wish it wasn't me?
0: No, nothing.
6: No, I didn't hear it.
3: I said,
6: no, I don't know Persian.
3: Wait a minute.
0: Master,
6: I know English.

0: excuse me for a moment. Mr. Okay, Ayub said between Hassanin and Hamed, he likes Hamed more. He said it. I didn't say that.
1: Hamed?
2: Oh, just 1 second. Mr. Guide, okay. As I mentioned before, Mr. Ayub's great-great-great-great-grandfather was Iranian on his father's side, okay? Because of that, he recites the Quran so beautifully. So I wish Hassanin was like this too.
1: Wait a moment.
2: Yeah.
1: His maternal grandfather was a Sayyid.
0: Well done.
2: What does it have to do with
0: That's
2: you?
0: That's more important. Well done. All false.
1: Thank God.
0: Very good, Ayub. Any more things?
1: They don't compromise with each other in this group. Well, I'm a master now. What are you doing with me?
3: Guys.
1: You are right.
3: Dear gentlemen, please let the guest speak right now.
1: Please.
3: Please. He is surprised right now. Does that mean I can speak?
1: Can I tell a joke?
3: Am I allowed to speak? Dear.
1: No, I mean, three people were going to the railroad. So, they were too late.
4: Hajah,
1: after
4: this,
1: you are not in this story.
4: Late.
1: Two people reached the train and jumped on. I saw the third person left behind. He was laughing. He was asked for the reason. He said those two had come to see me off.
4: What
1: they got
4: do you mean? Those who jumped on the train.
1: Now the guest
4: Hamed
1: is sitting
4: you
1: here.
4: You are the one left behind.
2: No, I think there were two of you. Huh?
1: I didn't understand at all.
2: Now that you are
1: what is the
2: good
1: train?
2: Together, huh?
1: Now Hassanin and Hamed jumped. You Yusuf is laughing.
5: You are in the same team against Ustad Ahmad. These two fellow gentlemen.
6: Yes.
5: They are against. Against this Ustad.
6: They're bullying him.
1: I don't know what he said, but he was right.
3: So, what impact did his presence in the Mahfel last season have, especially in England, Switzerland, or
6: People
3: Egypt?
6: People came up to me.
5: Yes.
6: They used to listen to music,
5: yeah.
6: And they stopped listening to music because of the Quran.
0: Those who were listening to music were impressed by his recitation, and this is one of the positive points of the Mahfil. Any more thing?
6: It's a great thing that they're doing, and Quran is, of course, the best thing.
5: Sheikh Hamed.
1: He said he didn't like Hamed. I know
0: what
1: this.
0: He praised you.
1: Translate what he
0: man.
1: Said if he is spoken
3: so,
1: in favor of
3: So, please give Master Ayub Asif a
2: well
3: big
2: done.
3: Round of applause. Thank you.
0: MashaAllah.

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Muslims claim that the Quran is the literal word of God. Now that's a claim. Is there any proof? How do we know that the Quran is the word of God and it's not from the mind of Muhammad ibn Abdullah? How do we know that these words are not the words of Muhammad, a human being?

How do we know that the Quran is the literal word of God? This is a question that's posed to Muslims. I think it's important for us as Muslims to be able to formulate a comprehensive and a persuasive answer to this question. And I think it's a fair question because throughout history, there have been many people who have falsely claimed to be prophets. How do we know that Muhammad ibn Abdullah is not one of them? This is a question that non-Muslims pose. How can we prove that the Quran is indeed the word of God and not the product of a human mind? To answer this question, we have to understand, you know, what the Quran is. The Quran is a book that speaks in depth about a wide range of topics. This is a book that speaks about theology, about ethics, about law, about sacred history, about psychology, about spirituality. And this is a book that was revealed in 7th century Arabia to a community that took pride in its linguistic abilities. You have a man by the name of Muhammad ibn Abdullah who emerges from a community that is far from the libraries of Persia and Rome. This is a man who was not known to be formally educated. This is not a man who was known for writing. This is not a man who used to practice reading. This is a man who lived among his people for 40 years, who was known for his upright character, who was given the title of As-Sadiq al-Amin, the honest and the trustworthy one. Suddenly, at the age of 40, he brings forth verses of the Quran, exhibiting exquisite literary merit, challenging the linguistic masters of his time to bring something that matches its content and its style. His contemporaries were flabbergasted. They had no response. They responded to the challenge not by producing literature or poetry that could match it. They responded with persecution, with violence. They went to war with him. They were not able to respond to the challenge. Now, what's interesting about the Quran is that when you look at the Quran, and you compare the Quran with the document

attributed words of the Prophet, which are basically the ahadith. We actually have many non-Muslims who have conducted over a dozen stylometric experiments. And a stylometric experiment is where you look at two sets of words or writings and you try to determine if there is enough overlap in the vocabulary and in the style to determine whether this is the same author or not. So over a dozen stylometric experiments were conducted looking at the Quran and looking at the hadith of the Prophet. And they came to an astonishing conclusion. They found that 62% of Quranic vocabulary does not appear in the ahadith. They also found that 80% of the vocabulary that is found in the ahadith do not appear in the Holy Quran. And this is humanly impossible. If the Quran was indeed the word of the Prophet, you would see a lot more overlap in the vocabulary. So even non-Muslim academics, they conclude that even though we might not believe that the Quran is the word of God, but we know for certain that the Quran is not the word of Muhammad ibn Abdullah because of the results of these stylometric experiments. When you look at the Quran, you also find that this book contains knowledge that was simply inaccessible to a man that was living in 7th century Arabia. The Quran, for example, speaks about scientific realities that were inaccessible to people at that time. The Quran speaks about embryonic development. It speaks about the water cycle. It speaks about how the mountains function as stabilizers for the earth. The Quran also does something remarkable in the way that it corrects biblical narratives. One example is that when the Quran speaks about the story of Joseph, which is a story that is found in the Old Testament, and this is a powerful response to those who claim that Muhammad copied the Bible, that the Quran is essentially a copy from the Old Testament. If you look at the Quran, what you find is that in the story of Joseph, for example, in the Quran, it refers to the ruler of Egypt during the time of Joseph as king, as Malik. When you look at the Old Testament, when you look at the Bible, the ruler of Egypt during the time of Joseph is described as a pharaoh. This was a discrepancy that some scholars looked at and they thought, oh, the poor Muhammad made a mistake when he was copying the biblical story and he accidentally called the ruler of Egypt a king when he should have called him a pharaoh like the Bible does. But researchers later discovered that during the reign, during the era of Joseph, Egypt was under the control of a foreign invader known as the Hyksos dynasty, and they were known as shepherd kings. So in fact, the Quran actually was a more accurate reflection of Egyptian history at that time. Now, how would Muhammad know that the ruler of Egypt during the time of Joseph was called a king and not a pharaoh, as it's mentioned in the Bible? And there are many, many examples like this. If you look at the Bible, for example, you see in the Bible, Aaron, the brother of Moses, is described as being one of the main figures behind the creation of the golden calf and the worship of the golden calf. The Bible attributes that deviation and that idol worship to Aaron, whereas the Quran exonerates him of such a thing. Now, someone might say, oh, well, you know, Muhammad must have had access to biblical sources and he made these edits. But when you look at the historical record, you find that the Bible was translated into Arabic almost a century after the Prophet. So how did the Prophet know these fine details about the ancient prophets? So the information, the knowledge that is contained within the Quran surpasses the information that would have been available to someone who was living in that context. We also know that the Quran was not revealed to the Prophet in one sitting. The Quran was revealed piecemeal, gradually, over a period of over two decades. And if the Quran was the product
of a human mind, if it was Muhammad who authored the Quran, we would have seen the natural evolution of someone's writing style. If you take any author in the world and you examine their writing style over a period of 23 years, as they go through the ups and downs of life, naturally, a person's writing skills, they improve, their vocabulary expands, their style changes. But when you look at the Quran, what you find is you find a unified voice. You find an internal consistency that does not match the natural evolution of a human speaker or writer. And hence, when you look at the Quran, this is not what you would see if the Quran was authored by a human being. And furthermore, let's say that Muhammad ibn Abdullah fabricated the Quran and claimed that it was from God. You know, usually someone who is a con artist, they make such claims because they are seeking some worldly advantage. I ask you, my dear brothers and sisters, what worldly advantage did the Prophet gain from claiming that the Quran is the word of God? He was offered power, money, women by his enemies, but he declined all of this. He sacrificed his family members. He lost his wife, his uncle. You see that there was no motive. What would be the motivation for him to make such a claim? He lived a very simple life. He sacrificed. He endured great hardships. In fact, in the life of the Prophet, there were times in which revelation would be suspended. People would come to the Prophet, they would ask him a question, and revelation would be delayed. And the delay in revelation would cause them to mock the Prophet and taunt him, saying to him, "O Muhammad, it seems that your Lord has abandoned you." Now, if the Prophet was indeed the author of the Quran, why would he delay revelation? Why would he pause and not introduce new verses to shield himself from the verbal attacks of his enemies? If the Quran is the word of Muhammad, why is it that the Quran also admonishes the Prophet? Why does the Quran also speak to the Prophet and tell him, do this and don't do that? If the Quran was authored by the Prophet, why would he mention the name of Moses 136 times and only mention his own name 4 times? When you bring all of this together, what you understand is that the Quran was something that was unprecedented. And perhaps the greatest testament to the miraculous nature of the Quran is its transformative power. In 2 decades, the Prophet was able to take an illiterate civilization and turn it into one of the most powerful civilizations that the world had ever seen. There are people today who don't even know the Arabic language. When they listen to the words of the Quran, it shakes them, it moves them. The Quran has a unique power and a unique influence that simply cannot be explained or dismissed as simply the product of a human mind. So when you bring all of this together, when you look at the Prophet's background, when you look at the information and the knowledge that is contained in the Quran, when you look at the stylometric experiments, and you look at the differences in vocabulary between what we find in the Quran and in the Ahadith, when you look at the predictions that the Quran makes about the eventual victory of the Romans over the Persians, which was seen as the most unlikely outcome, when you see all of these prophecies come true, you conclude that indeed these words are not the words of a mere mortal. These are the words of the Creator of the heavens and the earth, and the Quran still stands today as a book that challenges humanity to bring something that matches both its style and its content and its ability to guide human beings towards a better way of life.

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1: Alhamdulillahi Rabbil Alameen.
0: All praise belongs to Allah, Lord of all the worlds.
1: Ar-Rahman Ar-Rahim.
0: The All-Beneficent, the All-Merciful. Master of the Day of Retribution. You alone do we worship, and to you alone do we turn for help. Guide us on the straight path. The path of those whom you have blessed. Such as have not incurred your wrath, nor are astray.

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0: In the name of Allah, the All-Beneficent, the All-Merciful.
1: Alhamdulillahi Rabbil Alameen.
0: All praise belongs to Allah, Lord of all the worlds.
1: Ar-Rahman Ar-Rahim.
0: The All-Beneficent, the All-Merciful. Master of the day of retribution.
1: Iyyaka na'budu wa iyyaka nasta'in.
0: You alone do we worship, and to you alone do we turn for help.
1: Ihdina as-siratal mustaqim.
0: Guide us on the straight path.
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4: 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Respected elders, brothers and sisters, assalamu alaikum wa rahmatullahi wa barakatuh. Thank you all for your patience. These are the days, or we are now gradually entering the days of the Al-Hijjah. May Allah bless you and your families and accept your a'mal, which are reserved for these holy nights. When we speak about Imam Al-Jawad alayhi salatu wa salam, Allahumma salli ala Muhammad wa ala Muhammad. Just as we speak about the rest of the A'immat Al-Athhar, it's absolutely imperative, it's pertinent that we speak about some of his qualities. And when you examine his biography by examining some of the characteristics you had or he had, you understand that in comparison to the contemporaries of his time, there was no one equal to him. What makes Imam Al-Jawad alayhi salam much more special in comparison to all the other Imams was the fact that he took on the burden of Imama from a very young age. He was 6 or 7 years of age when he became the Imam. And he was assassinated at the age of 25. So he was very, very young. And in this short time, or this young life that he lived in, the heritage that he left behind for us is something quite remarkable. You find this idea present among the lives of the Imams alayhim as-salam. Each and every single one of them had a single responsibility, which was to preserve the message of Rasulullah. How they managed to preserve the message of Rasulullah, the manifestations of that differed from one era to another. So when you look at Amir al-Mu'mineen alayhi salam, for him to preserve the message of the Holy Prophet was to establish patience. Imam Hassan was the peace treaty, Imam Hussein Karbala, Imam al-Sajjad through du'as, and so on and so forth. Imam al-Jawad alayhi salam, his manifestation of preserving the sanctity and the message of

Rasulullah manifested in a very different way. So it's necessary that when we examine his qualities and characteristics, one in specific was his knowledge. You realize that in comparison to all of the leading scholars that existed in his time, none of them were equal to the knowledge that was present with Imam al-Jawad alayhi salam. When you look at the history of Ma'mun, when you examine some of the strategies that he employed when he was in rulership, very interestingly, the scholars or even the historians say that he was very different compared to the rest of the Bani Abbas. The way he presented himself, the way he had interest in certain areas, was very different in contrast to the rest of the Bani Abbas. The Bani Abbas, all of them, Harun, Mu'tasim, and the rest of them, they were barbarics, meaning their only solution to a problem was to either imprison their enemies or to kill them. This is the strategy that they employed. So when you look at the history of Harun, there was a lot of bloodshed that was taking place. The history of Mu'tasim, a lot of bloodshed taking place. In the case of Ma'mun, Ma'mun's approach was very, very different. The evidence of this is how he began to interact with Imam al-Ridha alayhi salam. Instead of just imprisoning or assassinating Imam al-Ridha, what does he do? He makes the Imam alayhi salam the crown prince. He makes the Imam the vice president of his ummah. Just in case anything was to happen to Ma'mun, the leadership would fall into the hands of Imam al-Ridha alayhi salam. That strategy was very, very different. Unthought of. Why? They say because Ma'mun loved knowledge. He was very much into gaining, acquiring, and giving out knowledge. So amongst his time, or in his particular period, there was this project of mass translations. Some of the scholars were sent towards foreign empires, Rome, Greece, India. They would take old manuscripts, ancient manuscripts, and they would translate them into Arabic. Not only that, but he heavily paid translators from different empires as well. So you had Zoroastrian who learned Arabic, and they were transferring knowledge from their own language to Arabic. Likewise, the Christians in Rome, they would translate from Latin to Arabic, the Indians from Indian language to Arabic, and so on and so forth. So a lot of ancient texts were now coming towards the religion of Islam. You know, when you look at the discussions, the comparison discussions between Islam and Christianity, our brothers, the Ahlul Sunnah, have done a variation of different researches. And they proudly say that Ma'mun, what Ma'mun institutionalized in his day and age, was something remarkable. Because he was open to freedom of speech, he was open to freedom of thought. If people differed, for example, in theological areas, he would give them the platform to debate and so on and so forth. This is what Ma'mun did. But what's interesting, and of course when you compare this to Christianity, and we all know what the church did, yes, the church, the power that they had over Eastern Europe, you know, when you look at the books of history, it tells you, it gives you an image as to how they used to rule over their people, and it wasn't a pretty picture at all. So they say, well, look, Islam many centuries ago, at least 1,000 years ago, had very much an open attitude towards other ideologies and other faiths, and there was a public platform to debate and discuss all of these different issues. Whereas Christianity, look at you, your history is very bleak, it's very dark. Dr. Taha Hussein, when he speaks about this particular era of what happened during the time of Ma'mun, he says, yes, although there was a freedom of speech and freedom of thought, the effect of this was that within the Muslim Ummah, there were 70 sects that emerged. 70 denominations within the Muslim Ummah emerged. Why? Because many of these texts were now influencing the scholars within the Muslim Empire. When they were influenced by Aristotle's works, when they were influenced by Latin scripts, somehow they used that now to redefine what Tawheed was. They began to look at Tawheed from a different picture, from a different lens altogether. And because of that, you had all of different conclusions that began emanating within the Muslim Empire. Imam al-Ridha alayhi salam, likewise Imam al-Jawad alayhi salam, both were in the forefront trying to combat many of these beliefs that were now entering within the religion of Islam. Historians mention this. They say that Ma'mun was very influenced by the Mu'tazilite movement. The Mu'tazilis, what do they believe in? They believe in rationality. They say that rationality, the rationale of the human being has superiority over texts, over the Quran, over the Ahadith. If something makes sense and can be logically and rationally concluded, then that has superiority over all of the different avenues.

They say he was so influenced by the Mu'tazilite movement that he endorsed them unconditionally. Towards the end of his life, he was so frustrated because the judges were very unwilling to convert towards Mu'tazilism. He told his agents, he said, go on to the judges and ask them, do they believe in the createdness of the Quran? One of the issues that the Mu'tazilites presented was the Quran created or not? It was a new issue, a new concept. So he said, ask them, do they believe that the Quran was created? If they do believe in it, leave them alone. If they don't, then give them the resources until they change their minds. So the Mu'tazili movement was very much endorsed by Al-Ma'mun. When it comes to Imam Al-Jawad alayhi salam, some of these areas, some of these concepts were now entering the minds of the laymen, minds of the scholars. So they would approach him and they would ask him questions with regards to Tawheed. And the Imam would answer back. One of these questions, a man by the name of Dawood ibn Qasim Al-Ja'fari. Dawood ibn Qasim Al-Ja'fari, he comes to the Imam alayhi salam. He says, Yabna Rasulillah, there's an ayah in the Holy Quran, La tudrikuhu al-absar, that the eyes cannot perceive Allah. Well, what's the interpretation behind this? Well, it's an easy interpretation, isn't it? The eyes cannot see Allah subhanahu wa ta'ala. What's there more to it? The Imam alayhi salam gives him an answer which is remarkable. He says, look at you. The imagination that you have is far more superior than your eyes. The eyes, they can't perceive Allah subhanahu wa ta'ala. No one can see Allah. You know, these are the nights of Dhul Hajjah. These are the days of Dhul Hajjah. Historically, what happened in Dhul Hajjah? Musa alayhi salam goes towards the mountain for 40 nights. 30 nights, and then it's extended by 10 nights. When he goes to the mountain for 40 nights, the Quran mentions that there were 70 elite scholars from the Bani Israel with him. When they go to the mountains, when they ascend, when they enter the cave, they hear the voice of Allah subhanahu wa ta'ala. Allah creates a voice, projects that voice to them. The narrations or the narrations mention that this voice came from all directions, so they couldn't just isolate from where Allah was talking from. And in the end, when they heard the voice of Allah subhanahu wa ta'ala, they said, oh Musa, we won't believe you or the scripture that has been given to you until we see Allah subhanahu wa ta'ala. We want to see him. And of course, as the narration, as the Quran mentions, Allah destroys them and then resurrects them. And then they are very much overwhelmed with guilt and remorse because they are such a silly thing. But Musa responds to them, he says that your eyes cannot see him because Allah is not physical. Allah is not limited to space and time or a body or a shape so that you can see him. This was the issue. So Al-Ja'fari asks Imam Al-Jawad, La tudrikuhu al-absar. What's the meaning behind this? Imam says, your imagination is much more powerful than your eyes. Today, for example, many hujjaj have gone towards Hajj, haven't they? Hajj, Mecca, Mecca, Kaaba. When I mention Kaaba, in your mind, the picture is there. Can you see the Kaaba in front of you right now? No, but it's there. The imagination has the power to create an image so vivid that it's there within the forefronts of your mind. You can see pictures, you can see memories, you can see your home 30 years ago, 40 years ago, although it's not there in front of you. Imam Al-Jawad says to him, you can see India, you can see Sindh, you can see all of these different places through your imagination, even though your eyes cannot see them. He says, even then the imagination is weak when it comes to understanding Allah subhanahu wa ta'ala. When it comes to this notion of infinite, you know, mathematically the word infinite, there are two types of infinite, definite and indefinite infinite. What does this mean? In the tangible physical world, there is no such thing as infinite. If I ask you, how many drops are there in the ocean? You say infinite. Because there are so many, we don't have an exact number. It could be in the billions, it could be in the trillions. We don't know. We just say it's infinite. But it's physical. If it's physical, it means that you can sit down and you can count them. We don't have the capacity to count them. We don't have the time to count them. So what do we say? It's an infinite number. Infinite doesn't exist in the physical world. If I ask you how many stars are there within the universe, within a single galaxy there are billions of stars. And within a single universe there are billions of galaxies. We're talking about numbers that we can't fathom. Infinite is beyond our scope. So we just use the term infinite. There are infinite number of stars in the celestial realm. But it's physical. If it's physical, it means that there is a limitation to it. When we speak about Allah and we speak about His knowledge, we say His knowledge is infinite. It's not physical.
It's not tangible that you can count it. It's something that the human mind cannot understand when we say that Allah's knowledge is infinite.

likewise his wisdom, likewise his power, and so on and so forth. He says, Al-Ja'fari, your mind cannot even perceive him, let alone your eyes. So when you come to our, or when we come to our understanding of Allah subhanahu wa ta'ala, here the

basis that when it comes to Allah, when it comes to Tawheed, there is a very specific way of understanding Tawheed. And that is that when it comes to Allah, the human being cannot understand who Allah is except through revelation. Secondly, when it comes to the ideas of how we interact with our Lord, how we interact with Allah subhanahu wa ta'ala. Very interestingly, you know, today in society, this is a side point by the way, and today in society, one of the biggest issues in society is what? Everything has to be tangible. Everything has to be physical. If it's not physical and tangible, it doesn't exist. The human being, does it exist? Yes. Why? Because we can see it. We can touch each other. We can feel each other. We can hear. We can sense each other. When it comes to Allah, can we see Allah? No, therefore it doesn't exist. The whole world, the secularist movement, the liberalist movement, it's all founded on the idea that if it doesn't fall within the framework of the five senses, it doesn't exist. And today, we're in June, yes? June is which month? Pride month, isn't it? Surprisingly, you find that the whole movement of pride is based, it's grounded on this. It's grounded on the idea that the human being is only physical. There's no spiritual element behind this human being. Everything that has been projected to us from society is based on the understanding that everything is just physical, and whatever is physical exists. Beyond that, nothing exists. The Quran presents to us a different paradigm altogether. That behind every physical thing, there is a spiritual entity. You as a human being, you have a physical side, you have a spiritual side. The processes of this, the effect of this, has so many different ramifications, how you introduce yourself to how you live. If you as a human being believe that you are just physical, and there is nothing beyond your physical self, then in the end you become a slave to yourself, as the Quran mentions. If you believe that there is a spiritual side to your essence, and you understand that not only do you look after yourself physically, but you also look after yourself spiritually. When you look after yourself spiritually, or how you look after yourself spiritually, ultimately you become a slave of Allah subhanahu wa ta'ala. Each and every single one of us has been programmed to be slaves. The choice is either we become the slave of Allah, which is one of the greatest blessings, and a maqam, which is very much blessed. Muhammadan abduhu wa rasuluh. Allahumma salli ala Muhammad. In salah, what do we say? The Rasulullah is the slave of Allah subhanahu wa ta'ala. This is a ni'mah, this is a maqam, a praiseworthy maqam. Either we become the slaves of Allah or the slaves of ourselves. Do not define yourselves based on your physical needs and your physical wants. The human being is far more noble than that. Identify yourselves based on your aql, based on your akhlaq as well. From a different perspective, the Imam then begins to teach his companions how a person can now develop a relationship with Allah subhanahu wa ta'ala. You know, very interestingly, when you look at Greek history, they presented a thought, and it was all based on rationality, which is known as deism. Deism, or deists, they believe in rational theology. And one of the beliefs that they had was that the human being is so profound, he's not in need of revelation. Allah, yes, He exists. He created the universe. Allah, through His power, created everything. But when He finished creation, He lifted His hands and He moved away. So now Allah distanced Himself from His creation. This was the belief. The belief was stagnant until the 17th, 18th century within Eastern Europe. This is when all of the secularist movement began to exist. So you had what was the idea or the crux behind this movement was, yes, you believe that there is a God, but is there a need to worship Allah? No. Allah has left the human being, has given complete, absolute autonomy to the human being. The human being can do whatever he wants. In fact, this was known, or this was regarded as one of the mercy of Allah subhanahu wa ta'ala. One of the manifestation of rahmah ilahiyya was that He left the human being to do whatever He wanted. He didn't send messengers, He didn't send divine books or divine texts. We don't need to worship Allah subhanahu wa ta'ala. One of the interpretation of وَمَا أَنزَلَ الرَّحْمَانُ مِن شَيْءٍ إِنْ أَنْتُمْ إِلَّا تَكْذِبُونَ is this, deism. Imam al-Jawad alayhi salam, in trying to combat this particular idea or ideology, he comes back and he says, O Shia, have tawakkul, have trust in Allah subhanahu wa ta'ala.
Within the Islamic paradigm, Allah is part and parcel of our lives. It's not that Allah has created us and

has abandoned us. No, Allah is very much influenced within, or very much part of all of our lives. أَفَرَأَيْتُمُ الْمَاءَ الَّذِي تَشْرَبُونَ أَأَنْتُمْ أَنْزَلْتُمُوهُ مِنَ الْمُزْنِ أَمْ نَحْنُ الْمُنْزِلُونَ. Look at the water that you drink, the water that falls from the skies. He says, who allows the water to fall from the skies? Is it you or is it me? Allah, through His infinite wisdom, has allowed every aspect of creation to take place. He's very much part and parcel of His creation. Imam al-Jawad says, have tawakkul, have respect, have reliance on Allah subhanahu wa ta'ala. The one who trusts Allah, Allah makes him happy. We're all in search of happiness, aren't we? Happiness manifests itself in so many different ways. Imam al-Jawad is giving us the secret. Have reliance on Allah subhanahu wa ta'ala. Be reliant on Allah. Many a times throughout our lives, multiple times throughout the day, we have multiple choices to make. Make sure that the choice you make is in accordance to the Sharia of Allah. Even if it is detrimental to you and your jobs and, for example, your family, do what Allah has required you to do. Leave the consequences in the hands of Allah subhanahu wa ta'ala. He says, whoever relies on Allah and trusts Him, suffices, Allah will suffice all his needs. He says, trust, tawakkul, reliance is like a fortress. And only the believers will understand that this is the fort of Allah subhanahu wa ta'ala. When they enter this fort by relying and trusting Allah, then naturally, he will be protected from all evil. He will be protected from his enemies. Being satisfied with Allah subhanahu wa ta'ala was another thing that the Imam focused on as well. Be satisfied with what Allah does with you in your life. Allah is in charge of all of the decisions that happen or take place within our lives. One moment we're affluent, the next we're suffering in poverty. This is because Allah has decided that. Today you have health, you're strong. Tomorrow your body can be weakened. Certain aspects or certain abilities can be taken away from you. It's because Allah has determined that. When a person comes to the understanding that Allah is in control of every dimension of my life, and I am happy that He has chosen what He has chosen for me, this is the highest level of spirituality a person can reach. To be happy and satisfied with what Allah has given him. Why was Ar-Ridha called Ar-Ridha, the one who was satisfied? Imam al-Jawad was asked this question. They say Ma'mun is going around saying that I gave him the title of Ar-Ridha. He says, كَذَّبُوهُ وَفَجَّرُوهُ. He says, they have lied and they have sinned openly. It's because Allah showed him in Alim al-Dhar, Allah showed him all of the trials and tribulations that he will go through in life, and he was satisfied with it. He accepted it without any complaints whatsoever. That's the reason why Allah gave him the title of Ar-Ridha. Salla ala Muhammad wa ala Muhammad. So from this front, not only was the Imam now training his companions, giving them knowledge of what true, the true essence of Tawheed, what it meant, but at the same time, he was also nurturing their akhlaq as well. Akhlaq and ilm always go hand in hand. They can never be separated. If you find an alim min al-ulama, from the kibar of ulama, who has knowledge like you've never seen before, but he lacks akhlaq, there's no fa'idah, there's no benefit in the knowledge that he has. As Amir al-Mu'mineen repeatedly in Khutbat al-Muttaqeen, he says, ulama ul-hulama, ilm has to go alongside hilm. Ilm is what? The acquisition of knowledge, being knowledgeable. Hilm is what? Hilm. Hilm is when you have perseverance. You have akhlaq when dealing with people specifically. There's a difference between sabr and hilm. Sabr is when an adversity comes towards you, you have patience. Hilm is when you have patience when you're dealing with people around you. And people have a very interesting way of irritating you, making you angry. Yes, making you lose your control. But then sometimes we have to act with emotional intelligence. You know, the term emotional intelligence doesn't exist within our text, but every time you come to an akhlaqi hadith of the A'immat al-Athar, it is part and parcel of the framework of emotional intelligence. You should always know how your feelings are being erupted within you, where your emotions are coming from, and how to deal with them when dealing with people. When it comes to anger, they have beautiful remedies of how a person should control his anger, and so on and so forth. Emotional intelligence is part and parcel with the sunnah of the Ahlul Bayt alayhim as-salam. So with respects to akhlaq, one in specific, Imam al-Jawad focuses on the idea of helping others.

There's a very interesting historical piece of evidence. Very, very interesting. The relationship between Imam al-Ridha and Imam al-Jawad alayhim as-salam, two imams. But this particular incident, it highlights how Imam al-Ridha alayhi as-salam trains his son Imam al-Jawad. Training in action. What happens? They say that as the Imam was young, Imam al-Jawad was young, but towards the final year of his life, before his father passed away, Imam al-Ridha is now forcefully moved towards Khorasan. This happened within the last year or so. So he's forcefully removed and he's taken towards Khorasan. It's a very emotional event in history. He's now bidding farewells to his companions, to his family. He then tells his son that I am leaving, but I will not return. So this was the last time that Imam al-Jawad alayhi salam saw Imam al-Ridha, of course, before his martyrdom. So it was a very emotional period at that time. So when he leaves, he goes towards Khorasan. News reaches Imam al-Ridha alayhi salam that his son Imam al-Jawad, whenever he leaves his house, he doesn't leave through the front gate. He leaves from the small gate in the garden, from the back gate. So he sends a letter. He says, my son, news has reached me that your servants, whenever they escort you out of your house, they take you from the small gate, from the garden, not from the main gate. He says, don't listen to what they say. Go and leave from the main gate. What's the reason behind that? Remember, Imam al-Ridha alayhi salam is now the crown prince. When you're in that position, you're now a celebrity, which makes your family members a sense of, well, they're celebrities as well. So whenever Imam al-Jawad would come home, the people would come rushing to his house. In the morning, certain times during the day, they would come flock around his house. And many of them from the fuqara, the masakin, and they would ask money from him. So Imam al-Ridha would say to him, my son, leave from the front gates. And whenever you leave your home, make sure that you carry a pouch with gold and silver coins. Whenever someone who is in need comes towards you, give them from the gold coin, give them from the silver coin. If your uncle approaches you, do not give them less than 50 dinars. If your aunt approaches you, do not give them less than 50 dinars. Give them minimum 50 every time. He says, if you want to give more, give more. But do not deject the needs of the people around you. Satisfy their needs because Allah has given you that right. This is tarbiyah in training. Today, for example, if we want to teach our children sadaqah, you know, everything is now digitized. Everything is now automatic. Press a few buttons on your phone and you can give £100 sadaqah to different charities across the world. It says there's a need to actually have a box at home, a sadaqah box. Teach your children to take money and place them in the box. Pressing a few buttons here and there on your laptop or your phone is not going to help them understand what sadaqah is. When you actually engage in the act of giving money away, then you understand the value of sadaqah. And this is exactly what Imam al-Ridha alayhi salam teaches his son. So now, Imam al-Jawad comes forward and he says that whenever there is a person in need, give them from the ni'mat that Allah has given you. He says that there are certain individuals within society, Allah has given them expansions of resources. It becomes their responsibility to share it with the people around them, especially those who are in need. When Allah expands your resources, he says something very interesting happens, the people will constantly turn to him for help. He says it becomes now your responsibility to help them as much as you can. Of course, it has to be strategic, but help them as much as you can. He says because if you stop neglecting to help them, then Allah will take away those resources that he has given you. So again, when it comes from an ilmi perspective, the Imam trains his community. From an akhlaqi perspective, the Imam trains his community. They say one day Imam Sadiq alayhi salam was performing tawaf with Aban ibn Taghlub. As they're performing tawaf, in the middle of tawaf, a man comes towards Aban. He says, Ya Aban, I've got this meeting, come. They whispered, the Imam couldn't hear anything. Aban tells them, just wait until I finish my tawaf and then I'll come. So when Imam Sadiq saw that Aban was alone now, he calls him, Ya Aban, come. Ya Ibn Rasulullah, what is it? He says, what was that man, what did he want from you? He says, this man has prepared a meeting with someone, I have to accompany him. I'm introducing him to someone, say for example, so I have to come and
be with him.

says, this man is in need of you? He says, yes. He says, cut your tawaf and go meet his needs. Satisfy his hajat, because this is the responsibility of the mu'min. So the fuqaha, when they came across this tradition, they said, they asked the question, was this tawaf mustahab or wajib? To the extent that the imam tells him, he gives him the flexibility, saying that helping someone who is in need is far more important than engaging in tawaf. Very interesting conversation that took place between Imam Sadiq and Aban ibn Taghlub. Now we come to the relationship that was there between Ma'mun and Imam al-Jawad alayhi salam. Very interestingly, they say Ma'mun, as I mentioned earlier, Ma'mun, he was different from all the Abbasid caliphs. He had this love for intellectual discussions, but that was his downfall as well. You see, one of the reasons as to why Imam al-Ridha was chosen as the crown prince was because Ma'mun, there's a number of reasons, political, social, but one of the reasons was to show the Shia that this imam that you follow, there's no weightiness behind him. He says, you've taken him as a messenger, as a guardian of the message of Rasulullah. Look at him. He's a weak person. The knowledge that you claim he has, he doesn't have. What did Ma'mun do? Ma'mun, because he had this love for knowledge, there was one specific thing that he would do. He would call and invite speakers and lecturers and scholars from different communities, from different countries. From India, he would invite the leading scholars. From, for example, Rome, he would invite the Christians. From Greece, he would invite certain scholars. The leading elite scholars of every empire would be invited to the palace of Ma'mun. Amongst the Muslim Ummah as well, the leading Sunni scholars would come and they would engage in this congregation. Then he would allow them to debate amongst each other. So they would sit at an appointed time, at an appointed day, and they would debate on anything and everything. This is one of the things that he loved. Not only that, but he would also throw Imam al-Ridha in the middle of these debates. So Imam al-Ridha, he was often taken aback by these decisions that were being made. So the imam wouldn't know about who's being invited, for example. Last minute, he would be told that tomorrow you have a debate at 7 a.m. in the morning. Make sure you're there at the courthouse. So the imam would always come to know of these debates or such debates last minute. I mean, sometimes, you know, when a debate takes place in this day and age, between, let's say, a Muslim and a Christian, it's often organized in advance, isn't it? A couple of months, 3, 4 months, 10 months maybe in advance. The person has the chance to see the arguments presented by the other person, the strategy that he uses, the words that he uses, the arguments that he employs, for example. He has time to research the different arguments on the subject that has been chosen, and so on and so forth. Time is given. Imam al-Ridha alayhi salam never had this opportunity to sit down and to examine his debaters, see what subject has been chosen to debate on, and so on and so forth. Last minute, he would be thrown in the dragon's den. And not only that, but the historical evidences show us that at the end of every debate, all of them would turn in humility towards Imam al-Ridha alayhi salam. They would fall in humility towards Imam al-Ridha alayhi salam. So the Imam had certain levels of knowledge which was profound, that even on an international level, to the extent that the scholars from different areas of the world, they would understand the proficiency that the Imam had. Imam al-Jawad, when he came to Ma'mun, he made the exact same mistake. Talk about learning from your mistakes. He made the exact same mistake. The first instance when he met al-Jawad alayhi salam, he asks him, who are you? He says, I am Muhammad, the son of Ali. He says, which Ali? He says, Ali al-Ridha alayhi salam. When he realizes that this is the son of Imam al-Ridha alayhi salam, what does he do? He doesn't imprison him. He doesn't kill him. This is what the other Abbasids would have done. He says, you are now to marry my daughter. So he is forced into marrying Fadl. The scholars that were there, they objected. Said, how can you marry the son of al-Ridha, who is very, you know, he's our enemy. We vehemently stand against him. And you're choosing his son to marry your daughter? Your daughter is the princess. I'm sure there are many proposals out there who are far better and far suitable than the son of al-Ridha alayhi salam. Anyways, they presented all of their arguments to Ma'mun. In the end, Ma'mun says, I know this child better than all of you. The knowledge that this child has, the fuqaha that this child has, is far greater than all of you. If you don't believe me, go and debate.

him. Speak to him. 7 years old, Imam al-Jawad alayhi salam. So speak with him. I said, you want us to debate him? Sure, we'll debate him. The leading scholars within the Muslim Ummah, Abi Dawood, Yahya ibn Aktham. Yahya ibn Aktham is a famous notable name that often comes about in these discussions. On the day of the debate, he comes towards Imam al-Jawad. He says, I have a few questions for you. Can I ask? He says, ask whatever you want. With such confidence from a seven-year-old. Seven-year-old, six-year-olds today, what did they talk about? Paw Patrol? Huh? The Imam replies, he says, ask whatever you want. He says, the question that I have for you is a fiqh question. A person who is in the state of ihram when he hunts and he kills an animal. What's the ruling behind this? Imam al-Jawad alayhi salam, we've heard this tradition many a times, I'm not going to go into it. The Imam alayhi salam responds by creating doubt in the mind of Yahya ibn Akthab. Do you know how powerful this is in a debate? When your opponent says something with such levels of confidence and you reply back in such a way that now they doubt the answer that they have to the question that they have asked. He said, your question is very vague. Ask a specific question and you'll get a specific answer. Was it day? Was it night? Was the person performing Hajj or Umrah? Was it an accident? Was it done purposely? Was it a one-off? Was it repeated occurrence? This, that. Many different scenarios were given. That was the first debate. There was a second debate as well. Yahya ibn Aktham now begins to indulge in polemical debates. Sunni Shia theology. He says, I have a few questions with regards to the fada'il of Abu Bakr and Umar. I have questions for you. He says, ask. He says, there's a hadith of the Holy Prophet of Islam when he says that one day Jibra'il came down towards the Holy Prophet of Islam and he gave him salams. He said, Allah has given you salams. Allah has asked you through me. As in Jibra'il is narrating this to the Prophet, he says, Allah has asked, O Muhammad, I am very pleased with Abu Bakr, but go and find out from him whether he is pleased with me or not. So Imam al-Jawad alayhi salam, remember, 7 years old, he replies, he says, look, I don't undermine the authority and the fadail of Abu Bakr, but there are certain traditions, when I'm presented with them, I have certain standards and certain principles that I have to follow. One of these principles is, I compare it to the Qur'an and the Sunnah of Rasulullah. If it contradicts the Qur'an and the Sunnah of Rasulullah, then I can't accept that tradition. It says, we agree on this issue. I accept the exact same. He then replies, he says, with regards to this particular hadith, it contradicts the Qur'an. He says, how so? He says, because within the Holy Qur'an, Allah says, وَلَقَدْ خَلَقْنَا الْإِنسَانَ We have created the human being. وَنَعْلَمُ مَا تُوَسْوِسُ بِهِ نَفْسَهُ That Allah knows even the intimate conversations or the intentions that resides in one's heart. Allah is closer to us than our jugular vein. وَنَحْنُ أَقْرَبُ إِلَيْهِ مِنْهُ أَوْ مِنْ حَبْلِ الْوَرِيدِ Says, how can Allah not know what the intention of Abu Bakr is? Whether he is satisfied with Allah or not? It doesn't make sense. The whole hadith goes against the premise of the Holy Quran. Second question. He says, Abu Bakr and Umar, Rasulullah has said, they are to the earth as Jibra'il and Mikael are to the heavens. You know, these hadiths are very much respected even today. Huh? They're very much believed by our brothers. The same hadiths that were now presented to Imam al-Jawad. And at the age of seven, he gives them replies. He says, Abu Bakr and Umar are to the earth as the two mighty angels are to the heavens. Okay, he says, I can't believe in this. Imam al-Jawad responds, he says, I can't believe in this. So why not? He says, you're not comparing apples to apples here. You're comparing apples to oranges. You're comparing two different species altogether. He says, when Allah created Jibra'il and Mikael, not for a fraction of a second, not even for a time frame, even as small as it may be, even for an instance, never have they disobeyed Allah. With respects to the two that you've mentioned, a big portion of their lives was in idol worship. Only 20 years they were Muslims. As in, they were Muslims later on in their lives. Not in the beginning years of their lives. A good 40 years of their lives, they were worshipping idols. How can you compare these two individuals with the Malaika who were ma'sum from the point of inception? And then he says, the third narration by the Holy Prophet of Islam, Umar is the light for the people of heaven, for the Ahlul Jannah.

He says, I can't believe in this either. He says, why not? He says, because in heaven you have Jibra'il, you have Adam, the Malaika, the Anbiya, Musa, Isa, Nuh. Why are all these not considered to be the light for the Ahlul Jannah, but this individual is? And then he asks, he says that Sakina speaks through the voice of Umar. Meaning what? Meaning that Umar speaks on behalf of an angel. What does that mean? Umar speaks only the truth. The Holy Prophet of Islam had said this. He says, I can't believe in this. He says, why not? He says, because when Abu Bakr became the Caliph, he sat on the minbar. There was a mass congregation in front of him. He said to them, he said, Shaytan deceives me. And whenever you see me in the state of deviation, pull me back towards Sirat al-Mustaqim. He says, do you not believe that Abu Bakr was higher ranked than Umar ibn al-Khattab? Then the Holy Prophet has said that if it wasn't for me, if I had not been commissioned to prophethood, then Umar ibn al-Khattab would have been commissioned towards prophethood. He says, I can't believe in this either. He says, why not? He says, it contradicts the Quran. How does it contradict the Quran? He says, وَإِذْ أَخَذْنَا مِنَ النَّبِيِّينَ مِيثَاقَهُمْ. And we took this oath and this covenant with the Anbiya before even creation ever came into existence. Before existence came into material, before anything came into existence, a covenant had been taken between Allah and the Anbiya. The covenant of prophethood, وَمِن نُوحٍ وَإِبْرَاهِيمُ وَمُوسَى وَعِيسَى ابْنَ مَرْيَمَ, and so on and so forth. One question after another, Imam al-Jawad providing answers. Now some may say, well, where did this knowledge come from? Did the Imam go to a school? Schools existed by the time. The schools existed in the time of Ma'mun. One of the things that Ma'mun al-Rashid did was, he established schools. Did he go to a school? Where if he went to a school, then the teachers would have been outlined. Who were the teachers of Imam al-Jawad? If you want to know the teachers of Ahmad ibn Hanbal, the whole list is there. If you want to know the teachers of Abu Hanifa, the list is there. If you want to know the teachers of Yahya ibn Akhtham, the list is there. If you want to know the teachers of Az-Zuhri, the list is there. But if you want to know the teachers of any of the Imams of the Ahlul Bayt, you won't find a list. Because there are no teachers. None of them were taught by normal, ordinary individuals. The least we could say is that they were taught by the previous Imam, but not normal human beings. You will never find the teachers, or you will never find names with regards to the teachers of Imam al-Sadiq, yet you'll find 4,000 students under his name. There's a certain level of proficiency when it comes to the lives of the Imam alayhi salam. Now, Fadl, when he marries Imam al-Jawad alayhi salam, she constantly argues and she complains about him. Ma'mun knew that his daughter, whatever troubles that she was going through, he will not assassinate Imam al-Jawad. He already made a mistake when he assassinated Imam al-Ridha. Politically, it was worse off if he had assassinated Imam al-Jawad alayhi salam. So he tells her, leave it be, leave it be. Ma'mun is then dies. Ma'mun then dies. Mu'tasim comes into power. Remember, in comparison to all the others, Ma'mun was a bit level-headed. Mu'tasim was a barbaric individual. Within 2 years in his power, when he comes into power, Imam al-Ridha alayhi salam says, Imam al-Jawad alayhi salam says, he says, I can now see relief. As in, my death is now very near. Within 2 years, he assassinates Imam al-Jawad alayhi salam. Fadl complains to Mu'tasim. It affects him. His own niece is unhappy in her marriage. Imam al-Jawad would constantly show her kindness, humility, respect. But there was something, they say jealousy, because he married a slave woman who was the mother of Imam al-Hadi alayhi salam. So that jealousy was there. Not only that, but the leading scholars within the Muslim Ummah, they would come and they would complain to Mu'tasim. They would say that whenever you engage or you demand us to debate with Al-Jawad alayhi salam, it humiliates us. And in turn, it humiliates you. You're telling the people where the authority should be, not in your hands, but in their hands. So Mu'tasim comes to the conclusion that he is to be killed. He concocts a plan. Fadl is part of the plan. She poisons grapes for her husband. She then presents these grapes, and the Imam consumes them. When he consumes

consumes the grapes, he says that, wallah, from today, ya Umfadl, you will never see peace and tranquility in your life. There was a disease that overtook her. She used and spent all her wealth trying to get rid of this disease. She called in the best of doctors. Remember, she's the princess. Huh? She has the wealth. She loses all her wealth trying to find a cure. She dies in the state of this particular disease. Imam al-Jawad, now the poison begins to affect him. He is now in his deathbed. Imam al-Hadi alayhi salam is there alongside him. And he calls out in his final moments, Bismillah wa billahi wa ala millati Rasulullah. And he leaves and he departs from this world. Imam al-Hadi alayhi salam prepares his body for janaza. He performs the ghusl, the kafan, and the dafn of his father. He buries him alongside the grave of Imam al-Qadim in Baghdad. But we say to Imam al-Jawad, Yabna Rasulullah, Ya Aba Ja'farin, at least your son was there alongside you and took care of your rights after you left this world. But who was there alongside Abi Abdullah alayhi salam in the 10th of Muharram? Who was there alongside Abi Abdullah? One narrator, when he was asked what happened on the 10th of Muharram, he says, Wallah, on the 10th of Muharram, when we burned the tents, we dragged the women and the children through the battlefield. All of them witnessed their brothers and their uncles and their husbands.

She calls out, she says, "Oh, my grandfather, Ya Rasulallah, this is Hussein, his body abandoned in the lands of Karbala. His body has been cut into pieces, and his body is drenched in his own blood. Oh, my grandfather, and your daughters have been taken as prisoners, and your lineage has been severed. What as fi alayhi dima? Observe how the wind blows over the body of Abi Abdullah alayhi salam. Inna lillahi wa inna ilayhi raji'un. Sayalamu alladhina zalamu ayyamun kalibin yankalibun."

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0: The Nakba didn't start in 48. The Nakba had decades and years of planning and scheming in place in order for the Nakba to take place the way that it did.
1: Taking center stage today is Nadeem Bawalsa, a Palestinian historian and author whose work examines migration, identity, and the making of the Palestinian diaspora. His book, Transnational Palestine, looks at the early Palestinian communities in Latin America and how they forged a sense of

0: national identity long before the State of Israel ever existed. Bawalsa explains how these early migrants fought for citizenship and recognition, and that the dream of returning to Palestine began decades before exile became the defining experience of so many Palestinian people.
1: Nadeem Bawalsa, welcome to Center Stage.
2: Thank you.
1: Your book, Transnational Palestine, Migration and the Right of Return Before 1948, looks at Palestinian migrants specifically to Latin America long before 1948, what's known as the Nakba. What first drew you personally to the subject?
2: So it was actually fortuitous. I was in the State Archive in Jerusalem in 2010, and I was looking for documents that would have helped me form a dissertation topic for my PhD. My hope was to construct an intellectual history of Jerusalem in the 1920s. And I spent a few weeks in the archive in Jerusalem, and it was quite frustrating. The documents hadn't been digitized yet, so they were all sort of disorganized in boxes that weren't properly labeled. And then I happened to come upon a document, at the top of it, it had the word Mexico written in Arabic, in handwritten Arabic, and the year was 1927. And so I thought, Mexico, 1927, why is this document in Jerusalem, in this archive? The document itself was a petition written to the government of Palestine, the British government of Palestine in Jerusalem, by Palestinian migrants in Mexico, demanding to be able to return to Palestine from Mexico, to be given citizenship in order to return to Palestine. And I thought, well, this is incredible. Why were there Palestinians in Mexico? Why had they had letterhead of the organization that they had created? It was called the Centro Social Palestino, the Palestinian Social Center of Monterrey, Mexico. And why were they demanding a right to return?
1: So it was that
2: Palestine.
1: Discovery of that letter with mm-hmm. just that simple word, Mexico,
2: yes.
1: that opened up
2: yes.
1: this whole world for you.
2: Absolutely.
1: So what went through your mind?
2: I thought, so this hasn't been written about. I had never heard, you know, in my studies in graduate school, I had never heard of a Palestinian community in Mexico, let alone in Latin America. So I investigated further and I found that, in fact, the largest community of Palestinians outside the Middle East and the Arab world is in Chile today. And I thought there must be a history behind this. And I wonder if this document that I found says something about struggles that they encountered to return before Israel was formed. Maybe there was precedent for excluding Palestinians from Palestine that the Israelis adopted once they formed their state. And that's in fact what happened. I found that there were Palestinian communities across all of Latin America and North America as well. And that as early as the 1910s and 20s, they were writing petitions and demanding rights to return and belong to Palestine legally. And so I went to Chile, where they have a very impressive collection of documents in their national archive.
1: Through your research, could you tell why Chile, for example, has the largest population of Palestinians? Why did Palestinians go to these countries?
2: So what I found in the newspapers, so about over 10, so I think it was 12 or 13 different newspapers, periodicals published in Arabic and Spanish between the 1910s and the 1940s. Written by the Middle Eastern migrant community there, so Palestinians, Syrians, and Lebanese, right? So what I found fascinating, not only was the existence of these newspapers, but just how much information they gave us about the daily lives of these incredible migrant communities that not only went halfway across the world and crossed the Andes to reach the Pacific Ocean, but they also created a society, a literate society that had a press, a functioning press, not just one newspaper, but 12. And so they were prolific and they were connected to each other all over the continent, to New York, to Sao Paulo, to Rio de Janeiro, to Peru. And they were also connected very much still to Palestine and to their families back home. So that seemed like a really important story to be told, this interconnection of Palestinian activism and identity formation in the early 20th century. Why Chile? And this is what was most fascinating. I had to

0: ask descendants of these migrants or Palestinians in Chile today, why did your great-grandparents come here? And every single one of them said, because the landscape was almost identical to Palestine. The hill country, the temperate climate, the vegetation, the dryness, it was very, very reminiscent of, you know, sort of the climate of the West Bank, where many of them would have left from. So Bethlehem, Beit Jala, Beit Sahur, and so on. So they, and that's the sort of the poetic environmental reason. The other reason is that Chile hadn't sort of been saturated with migrants yet. It wasn't as much of a hub as Argentina and Brazil were, so the competition was much less. And that's in fact why they managed to succeed so much to this day.
1: You uncovered also, as far as I understand, this remarkable letter from Mexico where a group called the Sons of Palestine pleaded to be recognized by blood, by culture,
0: yes,
1: by history. Tell us about that. And when you read that, what did it make you think? Mm-hmm.
0: So that's a different document than the one I found in Jerusalem. I found that one in London, and I was really stunned to see that it was not the same organization that I had read about in the document in Jerusalem. So it was not from Saltillo, Mexico. It was from Monterrey, Mexico. And so there was another organization called the Hijos de Palestina, the Sons of Palestine, operating around the same time that this other organization was operating in another city. And I had to look up exactly how far these cities were from each other. And they're on the northern frontier of Mexico along the US border. They are over, you know, 1,000 kilometers of Mexican desert terrain that the Palestinians had settled essentially over the course of the 1910s, 20s, and so on. And they organized these communities, these social communities, and they drafted these powerful petitions, and they demanded a right of return based on blood, lineage, a patriotism, and a desire to remain connected to the homeland. So
1: they were writing to whom?
0: To the British, the British government of Palestine in Jerusalem. So the British had colonized Palestine in 1917. In December 1917, ending 400 years of Ottoman rule, and then ushering in the British mandate for 30 years before the State of Israel was established. During those 30 years, they created a citizenship nationality law in 1925, through which they naturalized all the incoming Jewish settlers, about 400,000 over the course of 30 years. They naturalized them as Palestinians. They gave them Palestinian passports. All these Palestinian migrants who'd been leaving for decades, with Lebanese, Syrians, Armenians, Greeks, you know, everyone was leaving in waves of migration to the Americas since the mid-1800s. These communities of Palestinian migrants were the only ones banned from acquiring the legal belonging or acquiring legal documentation that proved belonging to their original homeland, even though they continually came back. And it's because the British had a priority to naturalize incoming Jewish settlers. And so they literally would tell them, you're not Palestinian. You left as Ottomans when it was the Ottoman Empire. You don't qualify for Palestinian citizenship. We're not going to protect you. You may go to the Turkish consulate and seek consular support there, right? So the response of these Palestinians was absolutely not. We are and have always been Palestinians. Just because we had Ottoman documents a decade ago before you came doesn't negate that we are Palestinians.
1: So
0: right?
1: It didn't shift their sense of belonging to the land,
0: exactly.
1: Right? This response.
0: I think it
1: about
0: affirmed
1: them being
0: it.
1: Ottomans. Okay.
0: I think it cemented it. That if an imperial power has just taken over your homeland and you are at a distance living afar, and then you're being denied not only the right to return as a Palestinian, you're being told you're not even from here. You're not even Palestinian. That's the argument of the book, is that it created this very powerful sense across all of these Palestinian communities from Mexico to New York to Chile of being, you know, undeniably and eternally Palestinian, right? And that's the first instance of seeing to what extent Palestinian identity was formed, sort of in at this moment, the crucible of transitioning from empire to mandate to, you know, Israeli settler colonialism, and how throughout all of these decades of denial and forced distancing of the Palestinians, this cemented among them to this day the sense that no matter how much they try to deny who we are, where we come from, we are. Not only do we know because we were born there, our grandparents were born there, we know because the actual law, the international law, the rights to nationality are based on birth, residence, patrilineal lineage, your father's line. And so they continue to this day to use the language of international law to prove that they're Palestinians.
1: You've said that so many of these letters that were sent to London and your other European capitals were dismissed as, you described them as noise, right? When you read these letters today and when you read them, what does this dismissal tell you about how Palestinian identity was silenced even pre-1948, which could be quite shocking to some people who are unaware? And when you look at the situation today, is that something that you see is continuing?
0: What I found really incredible is that they not only were they dismissed as noise, they weren't even opened. Many of them were simply thrown away as yet more documentation or more complaints, more grievances from those noisy communities.
1: Is that something you actually saw?
0: Yes. What I saw in terms of British sort of internal communications, in 1937, there was one British administrator who wrote to another and saying, we just received another petition from Palestinians in Salvador demanding their rights to nationality or to citizenship. What would you like me to do? His superior said, oh, we've been receiving these for years. Just reply to them the same thing that they replied 10 years ago.
1: Which was,
0: you are not considered Palestinians because you left when it was under the Ottoman Empire. You do not qualify. You've been gone for however many years. It was over 12 years. The absorptive economic capacity of Palestine does not allow for any more immigrants to come, right? Because they were giving the best land and resources to the incoming Jewish settlers. And these were simply undesirable migrants, the Palestinians. Sure, your parents and grandparents were born here, but they were Ottoman. Go to the Turkish consulate. See if they'll give you a travel passport or travel documentation or a nationality certificate. So those same reasons that they were, giving in 1927, they gave 10 years later. They didn't edit the document. They didn't see the new, they didn't see it in it sort of in the new context. So what they had been demanding for 10 years was dismissed in the same exact, using the same exact language over the course of 10 years. I mean, that's how little these grievances mattered to them, right? And the truth of it is that not only are we actually from there, international law protects that we are from there. The 1924 Treaty of Lausanne confirms our legal rights to be in Palestine, not just the 750,000 Palestinians expelled in 1948, but the tens of thousands more who had left 30 years prior and were banned from return, and their descendants today as well, including myself and many others, have a right to belong legally to Palestine as Palestinians.
1: How much has the genocide, you think, in Gaza solidified that sense of identity and belonging amongst Palestinians?
0: I mean, in many ways, it's very disheartening, it's very dehumanizing, it's very exhausting to see that even in the midst of genocide and annihilation, we are still facing the same mechanisms of denial and so on. But what it's doing, and what I think it's really incredible, is that it's awakening humanity. It's not awakening it's not reawakening Palestinians or awakening Palestinians who happen to be across the world. It's awakening everyone, right? So what it means to be Palestinian today, in many ways, is about more than the Palestinians. It's about justice. It's about speaking truth to power. It's about confronting regimes of authoritarianism and police brutality, and so anyone taking to the streets is saying, we are all Palestinian, right? We are all here to confront the same mechanisms of oppression.
1: Nadeem, I'm curious about your writing process. You've touched upon this a little bit, how you collected evidence, and how you research the families that you've written about in your book. But how do you handle the emotional side of the story? Clearly, this is a personal story for you, something that means a lot. So how

0: How do you handle that side while at the same time keeping yourself grounded in history?
1: So it wasn't an easy process. Absolutely. It was actually very exhausting, almost existentially, even sort of realizing just how long we've been struggling as a people, how long we've been denied in the same way, and how long international law even has been unable to protect us, right? So realizing these things while doing this archival research, whether in Palestine or the UK or Chile, was taxing personally for me. In terms of how I went about it, well, thankfully I had incredible advisors at NYU where I completed my PhD. And so there was a lot of you know, guidance from mentors who themselves were also Palestinians, whether they were at NYU or elsewhere. And so to see mentors who had been in the field for far longer than I have, experiencing the same crisis and or the same questions and the same struggle, yet persisting, yet continuing, yet, you know, that was always empowering.
0: What did it teach you about yourself?
1: In many ways, it taught me gratitude for what my family has been through, my grandparents, what they sacrificed, what they managed to achieve in order for us to not be, for our lives to not be defined by more loss and pain and war and dispossession, right? The stability that my grandparents on both sides, both parents, the stability that they ensured for their kids and then their grandkids, us, as something that I can't take for granted, even though we left or they left Palestine or they were expelled from Palestine, even though return is not an option for us at this time. What their flight, what their sacrifices, what their distancing from their homeland, the pain that they experienced, how that has stayed with them and been sort of inherited by their kids and by us. I'm so grateful for to carry Nakba with me, right? It's an honor to carry that story and to be able to write about it, to speak about it, to teach about it as a professor, to publish about it.
0: For the new generation, what are you hoping your book, what sorts of conversations do you want your book to start?
1: Mm-hmm. First of all, what I found really fascinating about researching and writing this book is that very few Palestinians, whether, you know, in Palestine or in Chile and other parts of Latin America, knew about this history. No one had any idea that there was denial of return or denial of identity before 48, not even the descendants of those who were denied. It was a story that sort of disappeared at some point. So, you know, as many stories end up being sort of tucked away throughout decades of assimilation and sort of letting go of the homeland. But what I found, what I hope comes of this, and what I'm seeing is coming of this, is not only sort of an interest in seeing Palestine as a sort of a global transnational phenomenon, right? Palestine is everywhere. Palestine is in the Mexican desert. It's in the Chilean Andes. It's in the Peruvian Andes. It's in the Brazilian Amazon. It's in, you know, the Pampas of Argentina. It's absolutely everywhere, right? And these stories are so incredible and human. And what they have the capacity to do is sort of project backwards this struggle for justice to over a century. And what that does, I think, for many young folks, especially who are today so impassioned by Palestine, so driven by justice. What that does, I think, is just fuels this conviction that what needs to be done needs to be now, and it needs to be urgent, and this needs to stop. I'll give you one little anecdote. I was giving a book talk in Amman in Jordan a couple of years ago, and an audience member stood up during the Q&A, and she said that she identified as Mexican, and said that she had come to Jordan, you know, expecting to had come to the lecture expecting to learn about Palestine and the Middle East, but that she sat through the lecture and learned more about Mexico than she had ever known. And that in one of the documents that I showed in my slides, she recognized her great-grandfather's name.
0: Oh, right? Wow.
1: Her Palestinian great-grandfather who immigrated to Saltillo, and his name was on one of the petitions. And she said, Jesús Talamá.

0: That's my great grandfather. And she said, what do we do now? What do we tell us? What do we do now? Right? There was a sense, it was the most incredible moment in my academic career to see that my book can have this effect, can bring us together in this way. And I said to her, you know, as I'm just a lone historian, I can't tell you what to do. But what I hope this book does for you as a Mexican Palestinian in Jordan at this time is sort of activate for you this knowledge to go back to Mexico and tell your family about this history and show them the documentation, to go to your archives, to go to the archives in Mexico, to go to the archives in any country in Latin America. These archives are immense and they are treasure troves. Find these documents, learn Arabic, visit Palestine if you can, find out what these stories are, because what we need at this time as a people being erased and annihilated and genocided and denied over and over again and silenced, what we need more than anything is to realize just how many of us there are on this planet. We are everywhere. There are so many more of us than we've ever known, and many of us hold other nationalities and don't know that we have a great grandfather or grandmother who was born in Palestine, and that entitles us to Palestinian nationality, right? So it's about activating this massive network of Palestinians, the globe over, you know, the world over, and seeing what can come of that, especially in this new digital age where everything is possible, where connectivity is taken for granted at this point. So connect Palestine to its Latin American roots and connect Latin America to its Palestinian roots,
1: And
0: right?
1: you've raised this provocative question, what do we lose if we pin everything to 1948? What do you mean by that? And when was it that you first realized that the Palestinian story didn't start nor end in 1948?
0: So my focus throughout my dissertation and PhD work was always pre-48 Palestine, so specifically the transition from Ottoman to British rule around World War I. And so I was always convinced and sort of through my readings of other historians' work and mentors and so on, that much of the foundations for what came to happen in 48 in terms of expulsion and dispossession and land theft and so on, the foundations for that were laid in the 30 years of British rule before the State of Israel was formed. So what I was fascinated by was to try to see in what ways 48 was made possible by British colonization. And so many historians have written about sort of how police brutality, British police and military brutality and emergency laws and martial law. Many historians have shown how Israel has been using these same laws from the 20s and 30s and 40s in their occupation of the West Bank and Gaza and elsewhere across colonized Palestine. So for me, what was fascinating about finding this out, finding that there was expulsion and forced distancing and exile of Palestinians from Palestine before 48, was so groundbreaking for me to realize that not only are there massive communities of Palestinians across the world, the mechanisms, the legal mechanisms put in place by the Israelis to deny the right of return were actually in place well before the State of Israel was born. So they were just continuing a legal practice that was in place for 30 years by the former colonizers of Palestine, right? And so when we talk about Balfour, the Balfour Declaration of 1917, when we talk about you know, the Nakba of 1948, these are seminal events in the history of Palestine, but so is 1925, so is 1936, so is 1946, so is 1947, right? Every year in the lead up to 48 is significant for understanding how and why 48 happened, right? So the Nakba didn't start in 48. The Nakba had decades and years of planning and scheming in place, right? In order for the Nakba to take place the way that it did. Expulsion, dispossession, forced distancing, you know, sort of land appropriation, the denial of return, denial of Palestinianness. These things were very much in place for decades before Israel was born.
1: Nadeem Bawadsa, thank you so much for sharing your stories and your thoughts.
0: Thank you.
1: Thanks.

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It's hard to overstate the attention Shia Islam is getting right now. With war reshaping the Middle East and Shia communities at the center of geopolitical conversation, millions who never gave the tradition a second thought are now suddenly asking questions. Some out of genuine curiosity, others through a fog of misinformation. Against that backdrop, Imam Tom of the Yaqeen Institute recently released a four-part series on Shia Islam. We respect the effort, but several claims deserve a more informed response. So we brought in someone genuinely qualified to address them. My guest today, Sheikh Azhar Nasser, Islamic researcher, speaker, and co-founder of Tasneem Institute, trained in jurisprudence, theology, and ethics

0: at the seminary in Najaf. Sheikh Azhar has a reputation for unpacking complex ideas with clarity. Through his talks and Tasneem's courses, documentaries, and publications, he's become one of the leading voices bringing quality Islamic education to a global audience. Sheikh Azhar, welcome to the show. Before I get into the specifics, I want to start broad. When you first watched the series, what were your overall reactions?
1: Well, you know, to be honest, and I don't want to mince my words here, I was deeply disappointed with the series, especially the first episode. I've followed Imam Tom's work for at least a couple of years now, and he's a very intelligent young man. So I was expecting something a bit more academic, more objective. But, you know, as I sat there, I mean, to be honest with you, the first episode was an absolute crime scene. And I think that the issue is not that you have a person of another school who's critical of Shia Islam. That's natural. You know, I'm critical of Sunni Islam. That's why I'm Shia. So there's no issue with academic criticism. The problem is when you are misrepresenting the core teachings of another school in Islam. So when I watched the series, I was really taken aback by the accusations and the claims that were being leveled against Tashayyu. Everything from the fact that, you know, the Shias believe, or they have narrations that affirm that the Quran has been distorted, or that the Shia believe that all of the Sahaba are kuffar, or they've apostated except for three. To be honest with you, I just it even shocks me that the series is still on YouTube. I mean, you would think that, I mean, if you just go to the comments section, I mean, I'm not the only one who was disappointed by that series. If you go to the comments section, you'll see comments by Sunnis who say that this was deeply disappointing, what you said is not accurate. You know, I want to give especially our Sunni viewers just an idea of what it sounded like from the perspective of a Shi'i. Imagine me as a Shia, or any Shia scholar. You know, imagine I come forward and I say, okay, I want to do a deep dive into Sunni Islam. Imagine a Shi'i scholar embarks on this project. And they start off, you know, episode one by saying that, you know, if you examine Sunni Islam, you find that they have six main hadith sources, the six authentic books of hadith, as-sahihah as-sittah. And then imagine I begin listing them. And I say they have Sahih al-Bukhari, they have Sahih Muslim, Jami' al-Tirmidhi. And then let's say that I say, and they also have Tafsir al-Tabari. Okay. Obviously, Tafsir al-Tabari is not one of the sahihah. Now, imagine a Shi'i did that. Right. What would be the reaction? The reaction would be, you don't even know our sahih, and you want to do a deep dive into Sunni Islam. And I would imagine that that Shi'i scholar would become a meme, right? And he would deserve it, because it's not just an innocent mistake. You see, that is forgivable if you're walking down the street and you're interviewing people like Jay Leno, and you're saying that, you know, can you name the four main books of Shia Islam? I can accept that a lay person is going to make that mistake. But I imagine that he prepared for the series. Yeah. You're not presenting on your own YouTube. You're presenting a series called A Deep Dive into Shia Islam. I don't remember the exact title. And this is supposed to be an Islamic research institute. So I'm disappointed by the content, and it's very sad that, and again, I don't mean any of this as an attack on the institution or on Imam Tom. I think that Yaqeen Institute produces valuable content that has benefited both Shias and Sunnis. I don't think Imam Tom is a malicious person. Do I think he's out of his depth? Absolutely. Shiism is not your forte. You're good at criticizing. You offer insightful critiques of secularism, liberalism, capitalism, communism, all of the other, feminism. But Shi'ism is out of your depth.
0: Can I be blunt?
1: Yeah, go ahead.
0: Why is it that the Islamic scholars decide to answer one another or respond to one another behind the camera lens, as opposed to having a live debate

0: know, face to face in a friendly manner?
1: I mean, you would have to ask them. But I mean, I'll tell you what I believe is a possible reason. Number one, I think that there are some speakers and scholars who might be afraid of the backlash that they might get from their followers or their communities. Because, I mean, you have people who are very close-minded. And if a prominent Sunni scholar were to have a discussion like this with a Shi'i scholar, they'll be attacked. Why are you platforming innovators, Ahlul Bid'ah? You know, don't you know what they think about, you know, our mother Aisha? Don't you know what they say about Sahaba? So sometimes there is this kind of pandering to the masses where you don't want to get called out. You know, it might even be related to, you know, the fact that you don't want to be canceled by followers. This is what is possible. And again, I don't know what's in people's hearts. I don't want to speculate, but I mean, I can tell you from my side, over the past several years, I have reached out to Sunni organizations, to Sunni ulama, well-known Sunni ulama.
0: Really?
1: To, you know, let's sit and have a conversation. Let's have a respectful dialogue. But unfortunately, either it's a polite decline or it's just, you know,
0: left
1: unread, right?
0: Yeah.
1: And I think that, you know, listen, as Muslims, if we are committed to the truth, then let's at least commit to representing each other accurately. Be accurate in the way that you present Shia Islam. Be critical. I'm not telling you not to be critical, but be accurate. Don't attribute things to Shi'ism that have been debunked by our ulama. Don't spread misinformation about a madhab that has about 300 million followers around the world. So I think that, you know, I would hope that that Yaqeen takes down, I hope they take down the series, and I hope they're a bit more careful when it comes to speaking about Shia Islam. You know, there are many Shia ulama who would have been more than happy to have a conversation. And it doesn't always need to be a debate. Let it be a conversation.
0: Right.
1: So, that was my impression. And I think that, yes, it was disappointing, but the silver lining is that at least we get to have this conversation and we can address the misconceptions surrounding Shia Islam.
0: Inshallah. So from your perspective, how should we understand the origins of Shiism?
1: So, you know, before I get into that, I want to just mention a point that I think is very important. You know, when you see these presentations about Shi'ism, whether it's from Yaqeen Institute or another Sunni scholar, what I find is that more often than not, there is this kind of implicit message that Shi'ism is this kind of foreign entity, that you have Islam, you have kind of the pure original Islam, and then, okay, yeah, let's have a conversation about this group that emerged after the Prophet, this movement, the post prophetic movement, which is called Shi'ism. So it's almost like right off the bat, there is this tone of dismissiveness that okay, let's talk about this, you know, this group.
0: It was created later on.
1: Yeah. Oftentimes it doesn't even feel like it's a conversation between two Muslims. Mm. It feels like, okay, we are the original Muslims, and then let's talk about this kind of this foreign entity,
0: right?
1: This, you know, this virus.
0: Of course.
1: So, I think it's important for us to kind of address this, because number one, I don't know if a lot of people know this, but even if you know, let's start with the term Shia. The term Shia, it basically, from a linguistic perspective, it refers to the followers of, the friends or the followers of a person. The friends and the followers of a person are known as the Shia of that individual. And you find that the term Shia is incidentally a Quranic term. It's a Quranic term.
0: Right.
1: Allah subhanahu wa ta'ala in the Quran, when he uses the word Shia, He uses it to refer to individuals who are following prophets. So, for example,

If you look at the story of Musa alayhi salam in Surah Al-Qasas, Allah subhanahu wa ta'ala in verse 15, what does he say? وَدَخَلَ الْمَدِينَةَ عَلَىٰ حِينِ غَفْلَةٍ مِّنْ أَهْلِهَا. 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He comes out into the city and he finds that two men are fighting. هَذَا مِنْ شِيَعَتِهِ وَهَذَا مِنْ عَدُوِّهِ. He sees two men fighting. One of them was from among his Shia, from among his followers, which means that the da'wah of Musa had already begun within the walls of the palace of Fir'aun.

0: He sees two men fighting. One of them was from among his Shia, from among his followers, which means that the da'wah of Musa had already begun within the walls of the palace of Fir'aun. فَاسْتَغَاثَهُ الَّذِي مِنْ شِيَعَتِهِ عَلَى الَّذِي مِنْ عَدُوِهِ So his Shia, his follower, he called out to him for help. Right. So here you find that the term Shia is used to describe one of the followers of Musa alayhi salam. And then you have another ayah in the story of Nuh in Surah Safat, ayah 83. Allah subhanahu wa ta'ala describes Ibrahim. He describes Ibrahim as being a Shi'i of Nuh. وَإِنَّ مِنْ شِيَعَتِهِ لَإِبْرَاهِيمَ إِذْ جَاءَ رَبَّهُ بِقَلْبٍ سَلِيمٍ So the literal meaning of Shia basically means, you know, a follower or a friend of someone. And then you find that when you look at the classical Arabic dictionaries, especially the ones, you know, that have kind of been published recently or even in the past, you find that they say that this name, even though it has a very general linguistic meaning, they say this name is generally used for those who love and follow Ali and the people of his household, and it has essentially become a proper name. Now, Sheikh Al-Mufid, who is one of the greatest ulama of our tradition, he died in 413 after the Hijrah. He authored many books. One of the most valuable books that was written by Sheikh Al-Mufid is a book called Awailul Maqalat. Awailul Maqalat, in the first section, he actually explains who the Shia are. And he says that whenever the word Shia is used with its definite article, meaning that when you find the word Ash-Shia, the Shia, then it refers to the group that follows Ali with love and the belief that he was the Imam after the Prophet without any gap. So your question was what? Your question was about, you know, when did...
1: The origins.
0: What is the origin of Shia? Right. So again, so that is what the term Shia means.
1: Right.
0: It's a Quranic term. Now we come to the origin of Shi'ism. Now again, if you ask Sunni ulama from different sects, different groups, oftentimes you're going to get different answers about the origin of Shi'ism. You'll have one group that says that Shi'ism came into existence after Saqifa, that it was a politically motivated movement that emerged after Saqifa. Another group will say Shi'ism originated from the time after the assassination of Uthman ibn Affan. Another group will say that, you know, Shi'ism emerged after the Battle of Siffin. And then you'll have others that say, no, actually, Shi'ism is a sect. It's a deviant sect that was founded by a Jewish convert by the name of Abdullah ibn Sabah. So you have all of these different theories about the origin of Shi'ism. But you know what they all have in common?
1: What's that?
0: What they have in common is that Shi'ism is treated as something that happened after the Prophet.
1: Right.
0: It's not something that is part and parcel of the Islamic tradition. And this is where we need to kind of spend some time kind of addressing this this dangerous misconception. So if you were to ask me, what is the origin of Shi'ism? The answer is Shi'ism emerged alongside Islam.
1: So during the Prophet's time?
0: So during the Prophet's time, right? And this is something that people, you know, they don't seem to understand. When you look at the narrations, when you look at the seerah of the Prophet, you find that Shi'ism is not this later development that came into existence because of political disputes. But rather, if you study the ahadith objectively, you put your emotions aside, what you find is that the Prophet ﷺ, because usually when we speak about Shi'ism, even some Shi'as will say, oh, you know, we go to Ghadir. Ghadir right. is when Tashayyu' became prominent. That's not true. In fact, we have to go to the beginning, meaning that when the Prophet ﷺ first publicly declared his

0: prophethood and his messengerhood. On the same occasion, he also declared the successorship and the khilafah of Ali ibn Abi Talib. So the announcement of Nubuwa coincided with the announcement of the khilafah of Ali ibn Abi Talib. Now you may ask me, where do we find this in the hadith corpus and in the historical accounts? Shi'ism, we can say, it began, at least in the public space, at Da'wat Dhul Ashira. Da'wat Dhul Ashira, basically, it means the feast of the clan. For those of you who have studied the biography of the Prophet, you know that for the first 3 years or so, the Prophet sallallahu alaihi wasallam was silently inviting people to Islam. He did not publicize his mission. The Quran reveals to the Prophet during the early stages that, so he started off his movement as a secret movement where he would approach individuals who he thought were already inclined towards Islam. And then there's an ayah that basically tells the Prophet, okay, now make it semi-public. Not fully public, make it semi-public. The famous ayah, وَأَنذِرْ عَشِيرَتَكَ الْأَقْرَبِينَ, and warn your nearest of kin. Surah Ash-Shu'ara, verse 214. Muhammad ibn Jarir al-Tabari, it should be a name that is known to all Muslims, especially who take their religion seriously, who study the biography of the Prophet. He wrote his famous Tariq al-Anbiya wal-Muluk. Tariq al-Tabari, it's a very famous work. Any serious student of Islamic history is gonna, make use of this very, very valuable.
1: Is
0: work.
1: He a Shia scholar?
0: So he's a Sunni scholar. He died in 310 after the Hijrah. So for Shias, we're talking about someone who passed away during al-Ghayb al-Sughra. So he writes in his Tariq al-Tabari, that when this ayah was revealed, the Prophet sallallahu alaihi wasallam, he summoned Ali, who was, I would presume, about 13 years old at the time. He was quite young. And he tells him that, I want you to prepare food for a feast. I want you to prepare a feast. And I want you to invite the children of Abd al-Muttalib. Basically, invite our relatives. Invite all of the descendants of Abd al-Muttalib because I want to talk to them. I want to have, I want to present something to them.
1: Sorry, so was this public or was this for the family only?
0: This was for the family. So as I said, so this is kind of the semi-public phase of his prophetic mission. So Ali ibn Abi Talib alayhi salam, he prepares the food, and about 40 members of the Prophet's family and extended family, they attend. The Prophet sallallahu alayhi wa alayhi, he stands. And I'm going to read for you verbatim what al-Tabari writes. He says the Prophet stood. Imagine you have Abu Lahab, you have Abu Talib, you have all of the al-Abbas, everyone is there. Rasulullah, he stands. He says, Ya Bani Abd al-Muttalib, O children of Abd al-Muttalib, Inni wallah ma a'lamu shabban fil Arab ja'a qawmahu bi afdala mimma qad ji'tukum bih. By Allah, I do not know of any youth among the Arabs who has brought to his people something better than what I am bringing to you. إِنِّي قَدْ جِئْتُكُمْ بِخَيْرِ الدُّنْيَا وَالْآخِرَةِ. I am bringing to you, I am presenting something to you that contains within it the goodness of this life and the hereafter. 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Which one of you is willing to support me in this mission? And in return, what would happen? عَلَى أَن يَكُونَ أَخِي وَوَصِيِّي وَخَلِيفَتِي فِيكُمْ. So which one of you will support me in this matter such that he will be my brother, my wasi, my successor, and my khalifa among you? Tabari, he says, continuing the narration, قَالَ فَأَحْجَمَ الْقَوْمُ عَنْهَا جَمِيعًا.

0: one kind of sat there in silence. 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Me, O Messenger of Allah, I will support you. أنا يا نبي الله أكون وزيرك علي. I will be your supporter. فأخذ برقبتي. Ali ibn Abi Talib, he says, the Prophet, he put his hand on my neck. ثم قال. And then the Prophet said, and all of the family members, the descendants of Abd al-Muttalib are present. قال إن هذا أخي. This is my brother. ووصي. This is my wasi, my successor. وخليفتي فيكم. This is my representative among you. And then what does the Prophet say? فاسمعوا له وأطيعوا. So listen to him and obey him. The Prophet sallallahu alayhi wa alayhi, he's announcing that Ali is my wasi and my khalifa. When? At the end of his life? At the beginning. So this is the beginning of tashayyu. So the narration says, فَقَامَ الْقَوْمُ يَضْحَكُونَ. Everyone in that gathering, they stood up, they started to laugh. وَيَقُولُونَ لِأَبِي طَالِبِ. They said to Abu Talib, قَدْ أَمَرَكَ أَن تَسْمَعَ لِبْنِكَ وَتُطِيعَ. Look, Abu Talib, your nephew is commanding you, the father, to listen and obey your son. Now the Prophet ﷺ, when he says, listen and obey, who's commanding us? Rasulullah, the one who doesn't speak of his own accord. So even during the lifetime of Ali, of the Prophet, Rasulullah is basically saying that it is obligatory upon you to listen and to obey Ali. And by the way, this narration is reported by at least 30 Sunni ulama, Sunni scholars, whether they're historians, ulama of hadith, mufassirin of the Quran. Ahmed ibn Hanbal, he mentions this in his Musnad, and Nasa'i mentions this in his Al-Khasa'is. So when we talk about the origin of Shi'ism, this is the beginning of Shi'ism. Right. This was the beginning of Islam, and it's the beginning of Shi'ism, meaning that you cannot separate the two.
1: For the Shias, is this where the concept of imama was born?
0: So the concept of imama, meaning that, you know, this belief in divine designation, this, you know, the Shias believe that all of the prophets and all of their successors are divinely appointed. So, you know, this is just kind of one example of this. But even in the case of, you know, someone like Harun, you find in the Quran that Musa, even as a prophet, he doesn't say, I appoint Harun. He asks Allah subhanahu wa ta'ala, waj'alli waziran min ahli. He asks Allah to appoint his wazir. So the same is with the prophet. The prophet is not going to just of his own accord say that Ali is my wasi and my khalifa without it being something that is divinely inspired. So the prophet begins his mission by announcing that he's a prophet of God, he's a messenger of God, and at the same time, the announcement is made that Ali is my brother, he is my successor, and he is my khalifa. Now, if you look at the end of the prophet's life, so this is what happened in the beginning,
1: right,
0: and then you come to the end of his life. And this is where you have the event of Ghadir, Ghadir Khum.
1: And this is what's most prominent to the Shia. They believe that this is kind of the appointment of the Khilafah.
0: So this was the public appointment, meaning that after this, those who attended Ghadir, now the Hujjah has been established. Right.
1: Right.
0: So prior to that, you know, maybe there were some who had not heard or did not know about the status of Ali ibn Abi Talib, but this is where kind of the final declaration is made, and it's basically publicized. So it's not that Ali's khilafah was announced on the day of Ghadir. It was announced on the largest stage.
1: Right.
0: But it began when? Da'wah Dhul Ashira. And in fact, you know, and what's very tragic is that this event is often treated as some trivial occasion in the seerah of the Prophet.
1: You know, I'll, you know.

0: Let me show you something. So this is a book that was authored by Dr. Yasser Qadhi. It's called The Sira of the Prophet. It's a good book. I know the Quran says la tabkhasun nasa ashya'ahum. That give credit where credit is due. It's a good book, but the problem is I want you to Sayyid Mahdi, I want you to look at, so I put the bookmark, which is a Kleenex actually. Look at the section on Ghadir. I showed you earlier that there's about a page and a half that speaks about Rasulullah meeting the jinn. How long is the section on Ghadir Khum?
1: So this is page 435, and it goes to the end of 435. So half a
0: So
1: page.
0: half a page, basically a paragraph.
1: Right.
0: So that means what? This is some marginal, like trivial event in the seerah
1: This
0: of the
1: was the
0: Prophet.
1: same event that I think was attended by over 100,000 people, right?
0: So there's a difference of opinion about how many people attended, but I will say this. The Prophet sallallahu alaihi wasallam on that day, on that blazing hot day, he gave a long sermon, a very long speech on that day. And of course, the line that most people have memorized is "Man kuntu mawla, fahada aliun mawla." Whoever I was his master, Ali is his master. And then there's this whole debate about, okay, what is the meaning of mawla? You see, words in the Arabic language, they can have more than one meaning. No one is denying that. You know, the word ayn in Arabic has multiple meanings. It can mean eye, it can mean spy, it can mean gold. How do you know the meaning of the word? By its context. If you reflect on the words of the Prophet before, in the lead up to that statement, it's very obvious that the Prophet is, he's leaving this world. And he's saying what? أَلَسْتُ أَوْلَى بِالْمُؤْمِنِينَ مِنْ أَنفُسِهِمْ Do I not have more authority over the believers than they have over themselves? So the Prophet himself, he is defining the meaning of mawla and wilaya. And to make the, you know, and to highlight here, you see, if something very trivial happens in the life of the Prophet, it's not going to be mass reported. Generally speaking, incidents that are of lesser importance are going to receive less attention. What you find when it comes to the event of Ghadir Khum, Al-Dhahabi is one of the students of Ibn Taymiyyah. So we're not talking about someone who's pro-Shia.
1: Right.
0: Al-Dhahabi, in his book, Sir A'lam al-Nubala, he wrote a book where he collects biographical data about, you know, the noble personalities in Islamic history, scholars and so forth. He has an entry about al-Tabari, the Tabari that we mentioned earlier, Muhammad ibn Jarir al-Tabari. He says about Tabari, جمع طرق حديث غدير خم. Al-Dhahabi says that Tabari had gathered all of the asanid, all of the chains of transmission about Ghadir Khum, fi arba'ati ajza, in four volumes, four sections. Ra'aytu shatra. Al-Dhahabi says, I looked at the chains of transmission. How many asanid, how many people have reported Ghadir Khum? Fabaharani sa'atu riwayatih. He says, I was struck by the vastness of the narrations on Ghadir Khum. So Al-Dhahabi is saying what? He's saying that I was taken aback by how many different people have transmitted this event. In fact, Ibn Kathir, who is another student of Ibn Taymiyyah, in his book Al-Bidayah wa-Nihayah, look at what he says. قلت وقد رأيت له كتاب. He's speaking about Tabari. He says, I saw that Tabari, he has a two-volume work. قد رأيت له كتابا جمع فيه أحاديث غدير خم في مجلدين ضخمين. Ibn Kathir says, I saw a book that was written by Tabari that was two large volumes where he mentions the ahadith that have been compiled about Ghadir Khum. What does this mean? This means that what was announced on the day of Ghadir was something that was so significant that it was mass reported by Sahaba and Tabi'een in a way that no other

0: incident was reported. من كنت مولا فهذا علي مولا is probably the most متواتر statement of the Prophet. What does that mean? That means it was probably more than just the Prophet saying, Ali is my friend. Because if you just said, Ali is my friend, it wouldn't have received this much attention.
1: And it's worth noting that I believe it was during the Prophet's Hajjat al-Wida, which was his last pilgrimage. And so I think that him possibly knowing that this would be his last Hajj, that he needs to appoint now a successor.
0: You know, so the Prophet, sallallahu alayhi wa alayhi, throughout his life, he gave many, many indications about the status and the position of Ali ibn Abi Talib. But he simply, you have to understand that the majority of people who embraced Islam, they embraced Islam when Mecca was conquered. And this is in the 8th year after the Hijrah. So the Prophet is looking at his community, you know, over 100,000. We don't know the exact figures. But the majority of these people, they were not with the Prophet in Medina. They did not hear all of the fada'il of Amir al-Mu'mineen. So he is speaking to an audience of people, many of them had not yet embraced Islam. So right. He's highlighting, he's taking advantage of this moment. He chooses the perfect time and the place to... And of course, many of these people are heading back to... Medina. So Medina is a very important city because everyone turns to the people of Medina when it comes to decisions. So he wants to make sure that everyone knows about the status and the position of Ali ibn Abi Talib. I think about 2 years ago, I gave a lengthy talk going over the incident of Ghadir in detail, kind of a step-by-step discussion on what actually unfolded.
1: So now that it was announced to the general public, I guess who would be the first Shias by name that come after that announcement?
0: So that's a very good question. In fact, the Prophet sallallahu alaihi wa alayhi, between Da'wat Dhul Ashira and Ghadir Khum, you find that throughout his life, the Prophet actually uses this term when he is speaking about those who love Ali and who are loyal to Ali and who are following Ali ibn Abi Talib. So not only is the Prophet the one who plants the first seeds of Shi'ism at Da'wat Dhul Ashira, he's actually the one who is actively using the term Shi'i throughout his life. You know, I'll give you a couple of traditions. If you look at As-Suyuti is a great scholar of the Sunni tradition in Ad-Durr al-Manthur, which is his tafsir. He says, "Akhraj," and again, I'm just giving you a sample. There are more traditions, but just, you know, for the sake of brevity, he says, "Akhraj ibn Asakir an Jabir ibn Abdullah al-Ansari." Jabir ibn Abdullah al-Ansari, the famous Sahabi, he says, "Kunna 'inda an-Nabi sallallahu alayhi wa alihi." We were with the Prophet. فَأَقْبَلَ عَلِيٌّ فَقَالَ النَّبِيُّ وَالَّذِي نَفْسِي بِيَدِهِ إِنَّ هَذَا وَشِيَعَتَهُ لَهُمُ الْفَائِزُونَ يَوْمَ الْقِيَامَةِ Jabir says, we were sitting with the Prophet, and then Ali, he came, and the Prophet, he said, the Prophet makes a qasam. You know, the Prophet, he's already as-sadiq al-ameen.
1: Right.
0: The fact that he's saying, وَالَّذِي نَفْسِي بِيَدِهِ, he wants to emphasize something. He says, "Inna hadha," this man, and who? And his Shia. "Inna hadha wa shi'atahu lahum al-fa'izuna yawm al-qiyamah." They are the ones who will be victorious on the Day of Judgment. And then, وَنَزَلَ, then the ayah of Surah Al-Bayyinah, the ayah, "Inna al-lazina amanu wa amilu al-salihat, ula'ika hum khayru al-bariyah." Those who believe and do righteous deeds, indeed, they are the best of creation. When this ayah was revealed, because many of the Sahaba, they witnessed that after the Prophet said this about Ali ibn Abi Talib, the ayah was revealed. فَكَانَ أَصْحَابُ النَّبِي, the companions of the Prophet, they would say, فَكَانَ أَصْحَابُ النَّبِي إِذَا أَقْبَلَ عَلِيٌّ, when Ali would come, قَالُوا جَاءَ خَيْرُ الْبَرِيَّ, that the best of creation has come. Because they understood

0: that this ayah was revealed in honor of Ali ibn Abi Talib. This is one. A second narration, again, from the same source, As-Suyuti, he says, وَأَخْرَجَ ابْنُ مَرْدَوَيْ عَنْ عَلِيٍ. 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The ayah of Surah Al-Bayyinah. 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The Prophet, he says to him, do you know who these people are? إِنَّ الَّذِينَ آمَنُوا وَعَمِلُوا الصَّالِحَاتِ أُولَٰئِكَ هُمْ خَيْرُ الْبَرِيَّةِ. 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This ayah is about you and your Shia. Who's using the term Shia? 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And then look at what he says. وَمَوْعِدِي وَمَوْعِدُكُمُ الْحَوْضِ. My meeting place and your meeting place will be at the pool of Kawthar. We will meet at the pool of Kawthar. إِذْ جَاءَتِ الْأُمَمْ لِلْحِسَابِ. When the nations are brought forth for reckoning, تُدْعَوْنَ غُرًّا مُحَجَّلِينَ. Oh Ali, you and your Shia, you will be called forth and you will have radiant faces. So you find that Rasulullah sallallahu alayhi wa alayhi, he is the one who plants the seeds of tashayyu'. He is the one who is using the word Shia. In fact, Abu Hatim al-Razi, he had the opinion that the first name of a madhab to appear in the history of Islam were the Shia. He says Shia, this is the first name of a madhab that appeared in the early history of Islam. And he says that it applied to four Sahaba, four companions. During the lifetime of the Prophet, they were known as Shia. Who were they? He says they were Abu Dhar, Ammar, Miqdad, and Salman. These individuals, they were known as Shia to Ali during the lifetime of the Prophet. And then he says, Abu Hatim al-Razi, he says, after the battle of Siffin, those who were loyal to Ali, they became widely known by this designation. So these were the first Shias. So again, when someone says, when someone presents about Shi'ism, and they make it sound that Shi'ism is this kind of later development, it's something that is foreign to Islam, that's the furthest from the truth. Right. Because you have these, the first Shias were people like Ammar, Salman, Abu Dhar, Miqdad. These are the elite, the most honorable. And these, this is happening under the patronage of the Prophet sallallahu alaihi wa alayhi.
1: So these origins, whether, like you mentioned, even if we were to say some people believe it's Saqifa or some people believe it's Ghadir, we have these, I would say, rather new origins that are coming about, or at least new to my ears, of Shi'ism having been started by an individual named by Abdullah ibn Sabah. And that that's where Shi'ism started. I'm not even sure when this person came about, where in the timeline. Is he even during the time of the Prophet? Did he come later? Yeah, and what's his significance in the origins of Shi'ism?
0: Yeah, it's funny that you mentioned that, because I think it was maybe 2 weeks ago, I was doom scrolling and I came across a video that was posted by, he's like a Salafi speaker. I think he's based in the UK. Abdul Rahman Hassan. He released a video on the history of Shi'ism. You know, subhanAllah, after the war in Iran, everyone's an expert on Shi'ism now. So what was interesting was the title. The title of his video about Shi'ism was How a Jewish Man Created the Shia.
1: SubhanAllah.
0: How a Jewish Man Created the Shia. And this is very sad, because I mean, as I already mentioned, during the time of the Prophet, there were people who were associated with Ali during the time of the Prophet who were known as Shia. In any case, his claim in the video, and this is, and he won't, he's not the first one to make this allegation against Tashayyu, and he won't be the last. I think there was a guy, I can't remember his name. I don't know his first name. Everyone calls him Rabbi Faris. Okay. I don't think he's a rabbi. Okay. At least I hope he's not.
1: Yeah.
0: So I'm sure he has, you know, he's made a similar claim about tashayyu. And the figure is that Shi'ism was founded and invented by a person, a Jewish convert by the name of Abdullah ibn Sabah. Hmm.

0: So who is Abdullah ibn Saba? Now, what's interesting is that, you know, usually when you have these conversations and you want to establish what you believe as a Shi'i, oftentimes what's going to happen? They'll be like, oh, show me a sahih hadith,
1: right,
0: proving, you know, this this belief. Okay, we'll use the same methodology with you. Give me one sahih hadith that proves he even existed. I want a sahih hadith.
1: His existence?
0: Yeah, so I'm saying that if you use the methodology of many of the ulama of Ahlus Sunnah, yeah, their stringent rijali standards, if you apply those same standards and tell them, using these same standards, prove to me he existed, they wouldn't be able to. In fact, much of the detailed narratives that we have about Abdullah ibn Saba, they come to us through someone by the name of Saif ibn Umar, who many, if not most, of the Sunni ulama of Rijal, they consider him weak. But for the sake of argument, let's say that he existed. And we believe that a figure like him existed. I'm just trying to make the point that it's ironic that when it's convenient, you employ your strict Rijali standards.
1: Methodologies.
0: When it's not convenient, you're very lax when it comes to accepting reports and traditions. Right. So who is Abdullah ibn Saba? Abdullah ibn Saba is said to have converted to Islam after the Prophet, after the death of the Prophet. This is someone who had, who was guilty of ghulu. He had...
1: ghulu?
0: Ghulu. So he believed in the divinity of Ali ibn Abi Talib. In fact, there are some, I've seen some reports where he had, you know, strange beliefs about Joshua, about Yusha ibn Nun, the successor of Musa. So he is someone who embraces Islam and he harbors these strange beliefs. In fact, what's laughable about the accusation and the idea that Shi'ism was started by Abdullah ibn Saba, if you look at Al-Kashi, who is one of our ulama, he's a scholar of Rijal, he has a narration from Aban ibn Uthman. Aban ibn Uthman, he says, I heard, سمعت أبا عبد الله, I heard Imam al-Sadiq say, لعن الله عبد الله ابن سبا. May Allah curse Abdullah ibn Saba. Do you think a Shi'i is going to take his religion and his beliefs from someone who is cursed by our imam? He's cursed by our imam. And furthermore, why is he cursed? Imam al-Sadiq says, إِنَّهُ الدَّعَ الرُّبُوبِيَّةَ فِي أَمِيرِ الْمُؤْمِنِينَ. Because he claimed that Ali was divine, that he was a deity. And you know what Ali ibn Abi Talib did? Ali put him to death.
1: He executed him.
0: Ali ibn Abi Talib executed him. I mean, do you see how laughable? Yeah. I mean, these are not serious people. You're telling me that the Shia of Ali follow the religion of someone who was put to death by Ali ibn Abi Talib, by the man himself?
1: Yeah.
0: I mean, be fair, be just. I mean, you're embarrassing yourself before you're doing anything to tashayyu. So, I mean, one of my favorite, I mean, sometimes I have conversations with my Sunni brothers and sisters, and I say brothers and sisters, and I don't mean it just to be nice and politically correct or diplomatic. We believe in this, we believe in a brotherhood and a sisterhood that transcends sectarian lines. If someone were to ask, okay, what is Shi'ism? Ultimately, we as Muslims, we believe in the Quran and we want to follow the Sunnah of the Prophet. I think every Muslim agrees that these are the two most important sources of guidance, the Quran and the Sunnah. The Quran, of course, you know, and of course, in the coming episodes, we need to speak about the Quran because
1: apparently
0: we believe that there were 17,000 ayat of the Quran, according to what Imam Tom made. And I know he was looking at a hadith, but the problem is a lot of these guys, they look at these hadith, they say, oh, I found this hadith in Kitab al-Kafi. Look, you know, your Imam is saying that the Quran was originally 17,000 ayat. Listen, two can play this game. I can find a hadith in your hadith corpus, and your sources, that at first glance would appear to suggest that the Quran has been adulterated or distorted. But I offer you the courtesy of the fact that I know that your scholars have their own interpretations.

0: So why is it that, your scholars can have interpretations for those ahadith, but our scholars can't?
1: Right.
0: It's as if what you I mean, you caught us red-handed. We know, our ulama know about these ahadith better than you do.
1: Right.
0: Anyway, going back to our discussion, we all want the sunnah of the Prophet. We all want to follow his way. There is a conversation that takes place between Aban ibn Taghlib. Aban ibn Taghlib is one of the greatest students of Imam al-Baqir and Imam al-Sadiq, a great jurist, a scholar in his own right. There's a narration that says that he was having a conversation with a man by the name of Abi al-Bilad. وَقَالَ أَبَانْ لِأَبِي الْبِلَادِ He asks him, Aban, he asks this man, أَتَدْرِي مَنِ الشِّيعَ Do you know who the Shia are? Aban, look at his definition of who the Shia are. He says, الشِّيعَةُ الَّذِينَ إِذَا اخْتَلَفَ النَّاسِ عَنْ رَسُولِ اللَّهِ أَخَذُوا بِقَوْلِ عَلِي The Shia, they are those people who, when there is a dispute and a disagreement among the Sahaba, when the Sahaba cannot agree on what is the Sunnah of the Prophet, the Shia are the ones who say, okay, since there's ikhtilaf among the Sahaba, we're going to see what Ali says. Ali is the litmus test. Because Ali is the most learned. Ali is closest to the Prophet. This is the meaning of what it means to be a Shia. And then he says, وَإِذَا اخْتَلَفَ النَّاسُ عَنْ عَلِيٍ And if people have disagreements about what Ali said, أَخَذُوا بِقَوْلِ جَعْفَرِ بِنْ مُحَمَّدٍ الصَّادِقِ If there's disagreement about what has Ali said, what is being attributed to Ali, we turn to Ja'far al-Sadiq to find what is accurate. Now this has major implications on theology, on law, on history. So for example, the ayah of the Quran, Ar-Rahman ala al-Arsh istawa, Allah subhanahu wa ta'ala mounted his throne. There's ikhtilaf among Sahaba, Tabi'een regarding the meaning of this verse. Shi'ism means when there's ikhtilaf, I'm going to turn to Ali.
1: Right.
0: Shi'ism is that if people are attributing things to Ali ibn Abi Talib and there are discrepancies, there are contradictions, if I want to know what Ali really said, let me ask Ja'far al-Sadiq. So, to simplify it, Shi'ism is about choosing the most reliable pathway to the Sunnah of the Prophet. We believe that it is Ali ibn Abi Talib because the Prophet is the one who appointed him when he first declared his mission to his family, and he's the one who raised his hand on the day of Ghadir and he said, "Man kuntu mawla fahada Aliul mawla," an event that is the most widely transmitted event in the history of Islam. But unfortunately, it's treated as a footnote.
1: Mm-hmm.
0: Unfortunately, even after all of this, you find that Shi'ism is treated as though it's this foreign entity, it's this foreign thing, it's this later development. But the reality is that the beginning of Islam is the beginning of Shi'ism.
1: Hassan. So for those that are genuinely interested in learning more about Shi'ism and debunking the misconceptions, aside from these sort of podcasts and series, do you advise any sort of books for a person to read?
0: It's a very good question. So books I would recommend?
1: Or even Tasneem Institute series that debunk these kind of misconceptions.
0: You're trying to get me to do a shameless plug-in. You know, in terms of books, there are a lot of books that have been written. I think the late Sayyid Fadhil Milani has a book called Islamic Theology. If you search, there's a really good book written by Sheikh Shumali, Sheikh Muhammad Ali Shumali. I think it's called Shia Islam.
1: Okay.
0: Sayyid Mustafa Al-Qazwini has a good book, Inquiries About Shia Islam. These are just some resources. Of course, there are many more, but I think the main point that I want to make is that if you want to learn about tashayyu', about Shi'ism, learn from Shia ulama.
1: Right.
0: Go to the source. You know, if I want to learn about Sunni Islam, if I want to learn about the Ash'ari school of theology, if I want to learn Hanbali fiqh, you go to a Hanbali scholar. So I think we have to be fair

0: We have to seek knowledge from its proper channels.
1: Hasan, Hasan. Thank you so much, Sheikh Azhar, for this intellectual conversation.
0: Habibi, thank you
1: and
0: so much
1: to all our viewers. We hope that you know this was received well and with utmost respect. And inshallah, the next episodes, we will dive deeper into the next topics inshallah about Shi'ism.
0: Habibi, thank you so much for having me.
1: Assalamu alaikum.

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February 28th, 2026. In the middle of indirect negotiations between Washington and Tehran, while diplomats were still busy arranging words across the negotiating tables in Muscat and Doha, the White House chose a different path. After having attacked Iran earlier that summer, right in the midst of the talks, it had promised to respect the diplomatic process from then on. Yet, despite that promise, it struck the negotiating table for a second time. Tomahawk cruise missiles, launched from US warships stationed in the northern Arabian Sea and from regional bases, flew with the precise coordinates of a single target: the residence of the leader of the Islamic Revolution of Iran, Ayatollah Khamenei.

A secondary target, perhaps, was the meeting of Iran's Supreme Defense Council, where senior military commanders had gathered to coordinate the country's defense. These attacks, carried out without U.S. congressional authorization and in violation of all international norms, effectively plunged the United States of America, alongside the Israeli regime, into a full-scale war with Iran. A war that had neither the approval of the UN Security Council nor the awareness or support of global public opinion. It appeared that Trump, under pressure from the Epstein scandal, was seeking to ignite a major conflict in West Asia as an escape route. Tehran, calling the strike an act of state terrorism, shifted its strategy from diplomacy to maximum deterrence. The first step was to target all American economic interests across West Asia.

At the center of this deterrence stood one of the lifelines of the global economy, the Strait of Hormuz. This brought the strait and its developments back into the spotlight of major international media. I've been making military documentaries for more than 20 years. Since 2007, I've traveled through this region and witnessed firsthand the importance of this vital artery. What you see in this documentary is the result of my archival research and field observations.

0: was the story of a strait. In the heart of West Asia lies a 167-kilometer maritime choke point that holds the pulse of the world economy. This is the Strait of Hormuz, the only gateway from the Persian Gulf to the Indian Ocean. The strait is not merely a geographic location, it's a full-fledged geopolitical equation. Alongside Bab el-Mandab and Malacca, the Strait of Hormuz is the third most critical maritime trade route in the world. At its entrance, two official corridors have been defined, each carrying strategic weight in the balance of power. The Northern Corridor is the backbone of maritime traffic and the route for giant oil tankers. It passes north of Abu Musa Island, an island that serves as Iran's monitoring station over this passage. Ships in this corridor travel very close to Iranian territorial waters. The Southern Corridor, however, plays a secondary role today. Controlled by Oman, it's mostly used by local boats, and before 1900 was the main route for pirate activity.
1: ما آب بین المللی در خلیج فارس نداریم.
2: آب ایران.
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0: 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Abu Musa, the Greater Tomb, and the Lesser Tomb. They sit exactly between the two corridors. 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The Tomb Islands, like sentinels, overlook all routes of passage.
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0: In reality, the Strait of Hormuz is governed between this triangle and the triangle of Larak, Qeshm, and Hormuz. In the 17th century, the Portuguese occupied these islands. They built forts here and executed part of the local population with a device resembling a guillotine to force the rest into forced labor. That guillotine is now preserved as a symbol of those times in the remains of the Portuguese fort on Iran's Hormuz Island. I am here in the heart of these six islands to begin a story rarely told in history. The year is 1904. Without firing a single shot, British warships occupied Iran's three islands. Abu Musa, the Greater Tomb, and the Lesser Tomb. The southern sheikhs gathered under the flag of the empire, and Britain seized the throat of the Persian Gulf. The pirates of the southern parts of the Persian Gulf were transformed into the trucial states under British protection. From the northernmost point of the Persian Gulf to the Strait of Hormuz, the narrowest point of this vital waterway, the region was now called Britain's Lake, a mocking term used in London for waters whose northern and southern shores were both under British control. Four decades later, the Qajar dynasty fell. A British-backed coup placed Reza Khan Mirpanj, a soldier once trained under British advisors, on the throne. The Pahlavi monarchy began under Britain's shadow. After some time, Reza Shah seemed

to forget he was Britain's man and could not act outside the boundaries of that arrangement. He moved towards building a modern army, especially a navy, a game in which one side of the board was controlled by the British Minister Plenipotentiary, who safeguarded Britain's interests in the Persian Gulf. In Tehran, Sir Robert Clive, the British Minister Plenipotentiary, sifted through confidential reports. A seasoned diplomat representing an empire that had ruled the Persian Gulf for a century. Across the negotiating table sat

confidential reports. A seasoned diplomat representing an empire that had ruled the Persian Gulf for a century. Across the negotiating table sat Abdul Hussein Teymur Taj, Reza Shah's powerful court minister. The subject of discussion, the Three Islands, Iran's sovereignty over its southern waters, and the future of Britain's lake, a lake Iran insisted on calling the Persian Gulf. In those same years, in the waters of the Persian Gulf, another man stood on the deck of the gunboat HMS Shoreham, scanning the horizon. Captain Alan Poland, commander of the Royal Navy Forces in the Persian Gulf. He held this position from 1937 to 1939. From the deck of his ship, Poland monitored every movement of Iran's small fleet and sent his reports to Whitehall. Britain was watching the activities of Iran's newly established navy with extreme attention. In Tehran, Clive wrote in his confidential notes that the Iranians were notorious for signing agreements and known for refusing to ratify them. But history tells a different story. From 1900 until that day, Britain had not honored a single treaty with the Qajars and had begun and continued the occupation of the Three Islands without any legal document. This time, shifting the blame onto someone else was not going to be easy. In 1932, the Imperial Iranian Navy was officially born. But this force was nothing like what Reza Shah envisioned in his dreams. Two Babr-class gunboats named Babr or Tiger and Palang or Leopard, four patrol boats, and six small coastal craft. A fleet whose total weight was less than that of a single medium-sized British warship. And this was the entirety of Reza Shah's naval power. None of these vessels had been built in Iran, and none could be repaired inside the country. Iran still had no shipbuilding industry and had acquired none of the necessary technologies. Britain refused to sell any armed vessels to Iran. Frustrated and angered by British behavior, Reza Shah conceived a dangerous idea. To meet his naval needs, he turned to Britain's ideological rival, Mussolini's Italy, which was gradually drifting towards fascism. Italy not only built the ships, but also sent its advisors and instructors to the southern waters to train Iranian crews. This meant that Britain now faced warships whose commands were spoken not in English, but in Italian. In Whitehall, British officials sifted through the confidential reports. From the deck of the Shoreham, Captain Poland described Iran's fleet as small, immature, and lacking real operational capability. But this technical reassurance did not hide the strategic truth. Iran now had ships, and they came from rival Italy. It seemed the calm surface of Britain's lake was about to be disturbed. For the British, the arrival of any foreign vessel in the Persian Gulf meant a weakening of the Crown's control over the region's choke point. It seemed the calm surface of Britain's lake was about to be disturbed. For the British, the arrival of any foreign vessel in the Persian Gulf meant a weakening of the Crown's control over the region's choke point. It meant losing the Strait of Hormuz. The officials in Whitehall decided to approach the matter with some patience. Iran's navy was still not large enough to reach the Strait of Hormuz. Reza Shah's Persian Gulf squadron
was anchored in the ports of Khorramshahr and Abadan,

not near the street. This was not a strategic choice, but a logistical necessity. There, at the mouth of the Shatt al-Arab, lay the deepest waters suitable for docking gunboats. There were repair facilities, warehouses, and most importantly, the region's largest oil refinery. The Babr was stationed in Khorramshahr and the Palang in Abadan. Their mission, however, was far from Reza Shah's ambitions. These two gunboats were suitable only for patrolling the northern parts of the Persian Gulf and combating smuggling. Occasionally, they escorted Iranian merchant ships and showed the flag. Controlling the Strait of Hormuz required a real navy, and Reza Shah did not have one. So the strait was not yet in danger. But suddenly, something happened that sharply escalated tensions in the Persian Gulf. Iran wanted at least to have control over Qishm Island. This island is the largest landmass in the Persian Gulf and has absolute oversight over the entrance and exit of the Strait of Hormuz. For 100 years, the British had maintained a base in the Basidu area of Qishm Island. This base, located right at the entrance of the Persian Gulf, was like a knife pressed against the throat of the Strait of Hormuz. From this position, Britain monitored the passage of all ships. Iran, however, wanted the island for itself. One morning in 1935, Admiral Ghulam Ali Bayandur, commander of the Imperial Iranian Navy, issued the order to attack from the deck of the Babr. Iran's small fleet moved towards Qishm. The attack was sudden. British forces in Basidu were caught off guard. After an hour of fighting, the tricolor flag of Iran was raised over the century-old British base. Bayandur retook the area from the British by force of arms. In Whitehall, the news exploded like a bomb. The British commander transmitted the report of the attack and awaited orders. But the order he expected, a retaliatory strike, did not come from London. The British were furious. But they knew that a military confrontation with Iran at that moment was not in their interest. So they took the matter to the Assembly of International States. They knew from experience that in such forums, power speaks first. But this became the turning point in Britain's story in the Persian Gulf. This time, they were mistaken. Muhammad Ali Farooqi, the top figure in Reza Shah's inner circle, was chosen to defend Iran's rights before the tribunal. Farooqi was a seasoned intellectual and a master diplomat who traveled to Geneva. Britain's assessment was that, despite Farooqi's presence, the outcome would be easy, because he was deeply tied to Britain and was a senior member of its Masonic Lodge in Iran. They believed he was a man who might yield under Western pressure. But Farooqi presented Iran's case before the International Court of Arbitration with such solid historical and logical arguments that London suddenly found itself in an unexpected dead end. The judges unanimously ruled in favor of Iran, and the Basidu region was returned to Iranian control. Britain had no choice but to accept that it must evacuate Basidu. But this was not the end of the story. It was only the beginning of a far greater fear. In the confidential reports exchanged between Whitehall
the authorities of British India and the political residency of the Persian Gulf, a new anxiety was emerging.

0: If the issue of the three islands, Bahrain and the Strait of Hormuz, were ever brought before an international assembly, the ruling of the International Court of Arbitration might once again favor Iran. This was the most terrifying scenario for Britain, because if the three islands were returned to Iran, the country would effectively become the dominant power over the Strait of Hormuz. The concept of Britain's lake would collapse forever, and the lake would once again be called the Persian Gulf.
1: Khaliji Fars, Sinus Particus, Prosha 1, Shish Zaban Inja Pasvande Farsi Darino Nemtunan, Esmeino Avaskon. In Jazair Kitu Angwood, Mardome Matush Budan, Masatum Bodor after Nachtosh, Hunedosh, the Yazata Chahdosh. مردم ما اونجا زندگی میکردن. انگلیسی ها که میان تو این جزیره مردم رو کوچ میدن.
0: In Tehran, after months of bargaining at the negotiating table with Timur Taj, Richard Clive had reached a dead end. Every time the subject of the three islands, those that overlooked the Strait of Hormuz, was raised, Timur Taj repeated the same answer. The islands are an inseparable part of Iranian territory. Clive, having lost hope in the court minister's flexibility, sent a confidential telegram to the British Foreign Office in London. His message was brief but direct. As long as Timur Taj remains in charge, no agreement with Iran over the islands is possible. He is an inflexible piece on the board. London received the message. A few months after that telegram, Abdul Hussein Timur Taj, the very man Clive considered the greatest obstacle to an agreement, was accused of conspiring in favor of Russia. Britain's trap worked, and Reza Shah, who valued his throne more than Iran's borders, grew suspicious of him. Timur Taj was killed in prison on Reza Shah's orders by an injection of air. The year 1941 arrived, and with it, the storm that swept into Iran from the south. The Second World War had reached Iran's doorstep. In Whitehall, Clive was no longer present. He had left Tehran years earlier and was now in Japan, witnessing the collapse of another world order. But the legacy of his policies to preserve Britain's lake in the Persian Gulf had taken on a life of its own. British warships were now approaching southern Iran, not with threats and negotiations, but with fire and gunpowder. Reza Shah's fledgling navy, the small fleet created in hopes of restoring national authority in the southern waters, was practically defenseless against Britain's war machine. Babr and Palang, the two gunboats once meant to symbolize Iran's return to the sea, were targeted in the very first hours of the conflict. The Babr was caught off guard in Khorramshahr, and the Palang in Abadan was disabled before it could even assume a combat formation. Admiral Bayandor, the same man who had raised Iran's flag over Basidu in Qeshm just a few years earlier, could not withstand the iron tide of the Royal Navy. In the first hour of the invasion, he fell in Khorramshahr, beside the very ships he had once commanded. Iran's navy, which still lacked a cohesive command structure and operational experience, had no chance of resisting a coordinated assault from land, air, and sea. Key ports fell one after another. The small Iranian fleet disintegrated within minutes. The Strait of Hormuz

The golden choke point over which Reza Shah had dreamed of asserting sovereignty fell under full British occupation. Its security was now defined not in Tehran, but in London. Yet, what happened in 1941 was not merely a military occupation. It marked the end of the dream of building an independent naval power in Iran. And perhaps the bitter irony of history lies right here. Reza Shah, the soldier who had once risen to power through a London-backed coup, was now deposed and exiled by those same British forces. His fleet lay sunk in the harbors. The three islands remained under occupation, and the Strait of Hormuz, the very choke point he longed to control, was once again the gateway to Britain's lake. All that remained was the question whispered years earlier in the closed rooms of the Royal Palace. Would colonial powers ever allow Iran to dominate the Persian Gulf and the Strait of Hormuz?

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What we're going to be covering are going to be, first of all, some primary, or you can call them founding principles for Islamic tarbiyah. Some founding principles for Islamic tarbiyah. The idea is not to spend a lot of time on theory in this class. We only have 3 days. But there are certain principles that if we haven't accepted them, then the teachings won't make sense, right? We won't be able to say, well, like, why are we doing this? We need to have those principles down. Then after that, then inshallah, we're going to get into our first method of practical tarbiyah. Along the way, then there'll be case studies as normal. And the case studies are there for us to kind of, when we see the actions of others, to take lessons. Perhaps we will see ourselves or see other individuals who, you know, mistakes that were made or good things that were done. Okay, so brothers and sisters, we'll start now. The first principle that we're going to talk about and spend time on is the concept of tarbiyah in Islam. Just because it helps our notes to be organized. Tarbiyah in Islam. So tarbiyah in Islam, there's a couple of things before we get to our definition that we're operating on. Number one, Allah has, we believe, Islam has taught us, that Allah

has created us and everything here with a purpose. Everything has a hadaf. Everything has a purpose. God also created us with the ability, or you can call it the potential reaching that goal. God created us with a goal, but then he also gave us the ability to realize that goal. So based on that, then now we're going to define what tarbiyah is in Islam, right? Our definition. Tarbiyah in Islam, brothers and sisters, is it. Create the grounds for the development of our children's potential to realize that purpose which Allah created them, right? That's the goal. In order to do that, then we have to have three discussions, those foundational principles. For us as believers, what is the purpose of creation? Number one. Number two, what is the potential of our children? And then finally, the whole discussion is, well, what methods do we need to employ to create the ground to reach that potential placed in them? So we'll start off with, inshallah, the purpose of creation. And we'll remind ourselves from the very beginning that Islam is a package. It's holistic. It's a complete way of this guy in all these areas. But in order, if we would like to receive the benefits of Islam, then we have to apply Islam in a holistic fashion. It can't be picked. And then why am I not getting the results of Islam? Because I didn't do Islam. Islam, we'll cover the ayah later, we'll see, right? But that holistic approach to Islamic tarbiyah, that will give us those goals that we're hoping to get. So, brothers and sisters, let's start off with the purpose of life. The purpose of life. Brothers and sisters, can everybody turn to, we read ayat of the Quran, inshallah, we remember those who can no longer read ayat of the Quran, right? Sayyid Hassan, you know, Imam Khomeini, your marhumin, my marhumin, we'll try to remember everybody, inshallah, when we're no longer here, then other people recite Quran, they'll remember us. You get the thawab, it doesn't take anything from your thawab, but they get it. And the dead, brothers and sisters, we're told that when you do even something small for them, some dua, you remember them? For them, that is more than a dunya wa ma fiha. Everything in the dunya, you would now have no idea what you're doing. Inshallah, they take our hand on the other side. You can say to Sayyid Hassan, you know, I did you a favor. You know, I'm expecting something, inshallah. All right. Surah 51 and verse number 56. This is a verse we probably all have memorized. A'udhu billahi minash shaitanir rajim. Wa ma khalaqtul jinna wal ins illa liya'budun. And I did not create the jinn and the men except that they do ubudiyya. Right? Ubudiyya is servitude. Right? It's not going to only be that theoretical in my mind servitude, it's also obedience. That kind of ubudiyya, the ubudiyya in Islam. So our whole purpose in life is ubudiyya, to become servants of God. What happens for us if you and I adopt this? If we say that Ahlul Bayt have told us that this is the purpose, we are going to, inshallah, become servants of God. What do we get? This hadith Qudsi, Allah subhanahu wa ta'ala talking to us. He says, Abdi, my servant, my slave, Ati'ni, you obey me, hatta aj'alaka mathali. I will make you like me. I will make you my mathal. If we can obey God, then it opens up a whole universe for us. Hadith talk to us is hadith Qudsi. What happens when we become the mathal of Allah? Right? We obey Allah until we become like God. God says, Kuntu sam'ahu alladhi yasma'u bih. I become the ears through which my servant hears from. Wa basarahu alladhi yubsiru bih. I become his eye that he sees with. I become his tongue that he speaks with. So, as Imam Sadiq, one hadith is attributed to Imam Sadiq, he tells us that ubudiyya,
being a slave of Allah, serving Allah, is a jawh.

Vyavahar. Another part of that is actually becoming godlike. But we have no idea of the potential of a human being, what they're capable of doing. Inshallah, shouldn't sell the potential of the children that we're acting with lightly. One of our scholars is that you might be having or interacting with the next Imam Khomeini, the next Shaheed Qasim Soleiman. Every child is born perfect. They have all potential in the world. Our job, as we learned yesterday, is to make sure that we take care of the amana. We don't take this person off the track that Allah had put them on. So, based on all of these things so far, we're coming to a conclusion. The goal of Islamic tarbiyah is to train our children so that he or she will become a slave of Allah subhanahu wa ta'ala, an abd of Allah. So, if that is our goal, we're going to see a lot of the things that normal parents worry about are going to change for us. The things that other people are such a big deal, they get bent out of shape, but if I've adopted this Islamic principle, then those things are going to change, right? For us, when is it that we will say that I was a failure in raising my child right? If I didn't raise them, I didn't do my part, because in the end we learned yesterday, I can't make somebody a Muslim. Allah is the one who guides, but I have to do my part. But if I didn't train my child to be an abd of Allah subhanahu wa ta'ala, then that's when I have to look at myself. I didn't do this. I need to be better. Our grades, the grades of our children suddenly aren't going to be the greatest concern in the world. Did they have this grade, that grade? We're going to come to this later. Well, we'll see. We're going to look for excellence and the process, because Islam tells us, right, not to be mediocre. So we're looking for excellence for our children. Excellence. But is it only in the dunya? No. Excellence when it comes in line with being a slave of Allah subhanahu wa ta'ala. Right? So we're going to not compare our children negatively. If we see that our children have been gifted by Allah subhanahu wa ta'ala in a certain way, you know, there's some parents, you know, my child learned to read when they were four, right? And then another person, my child was gifted in a different way. I have to raise that potential that they have for them to get to where they need to go, to be excellent in their own right, servant of God. But those kind of comparisons that parents have, we're focused on Allah and what makes Allah happy. We won't give our children things that are beyond their capacity. Break our children to make them be my dream, right? We're looking at their potential, the potential Allah placed in them. How can I create the grounds for that potential to be used for that child to become that slave of Allah subhanahu wa ta'ala? And our focus, another thing with us, is that we'll be very careful that we don't do something that hinders their spiritual growth. Inshallah, when we start seeing the case studies, we'll see some of these things. We want to make sure that as a parent, I didn't do something. Remember, we learned yesterday the idea that Islamic tarbiyah was working inside out. Inside out in this way. There's one time I'm coming to a class for tarbiyah to make this child do this. Another time I'm coming to Islamic tarbiyah, that means I might have to change my behavior. I might have to make sure that I'm not the obstacle. I'm not the bad example. I'm not modeling wrong behavior. And then on Yawm al-Qiyamah, they say, you were the one who started this nonsense. We also won't be so concerned about what society says. Other people, what are other people talking about? My goal is Allah subhanahu wa ta'ala, Ahlul Bayt. What do they say? Those are, inshallah, going to be the focus. All right, so, by the way, a child who's raised like this, let me just put this in, because sometimes people think if you talk about ubudiyah and worship, then that being the focus, then that means you don't care about their grades are going to be poor. Let me, inshallah, I can explain something for our brothers and sisters, and hopefully this can stay with us. If you and I can create the grounds for our children to be

Ibadur Rahman. And the Ayatul Quran tells, Ibadur Rahman, servants of the merciful. Then they will outdo others, but will be healthy. Let me give you an example. I'll give you an example from the Shuhada. Okay, let's say I'm here in corporate America. In corporate America, in order to get me to work hard, we'll use the carrot and the stick, right? You can be let go, right? We can be replaced. There's other people who are younger, who are hungrier. And then because of that, then I have that lash over you. And I actually can get great results with this carrot and stick. But it comes at a personal price. The personal price, you increased my love of the dunya, right? My ambition was turned into, I want to succeed in this company. I want to go. I want to get ahead. But it didn't turn me into my heart didn't get light. My heart actually is more nervous, more worried. I'm producing on the outsides. You'll see somebody is running a $1 million company. I've been through 2 marriages. My kids are away at boarding school. I have unhealthy coping mechanisms, but everybody sees excellence. This isn't the only way of running the world, though. If you can create the grounds for your children to be Ibadur Rahman, and then because Allah said be excellent, because Allah doesn't like laziness, if you can allow for their creativity to flourish. One of our shuhada, his name is Hassan Baqiri. Hassan Baqiri, if you look at his life story is so interesting. What did you do before this? One of the things he was a journalist. He was studying to be, I think, a veterinarian, different kind of things. Within 2 years, his brother just became Shaheed. Just now, in the last attack of Israel, his brother became Shaheed. May Allah bless him also. Hassan Baqiri joined the military, and in 2 years, he became the head of military intelligence. The enemy, as long as he was alive, they were like, this guy, he's just so sharp. He's so much ahead of us. In 2 years, this is like a 20-year process. In 2 years, there was the grounds for me to be Ibadur Rahman. I pushed myself. The natural talents that were in me came out and turned me into a military genius in 2 years. Whereas other people would take that process and they would take years to go through that same process. So it doesn't mean that our children won't outdo. No, our children will outdo others. It's not that we're worried and they'll just be sitting and praying in some masjid. No. They'll be, but they'll do it in such a way. Their excellence will bring them closer to God. They can do it without fear and nervousness and the carrot and the stick. I only fear God. Right? Qasim Soleimani. I'm so merciful. He says, I can't kill a chicken. Qasim Soleimani. And the bravest standing is Daesh flying in a helicopter into an area surrounding, right? So you can, if we can create the grounds for Ibadur Rahman, a whole universe will open up. These children will outdo others. Inshallah, we can do our part so that these children who all have that, we will cover the hadith, they all have this potential. We don't want to block them from becoming who they could be because I was selfish, because I couldn't change. All right. Next founding principle, and then I'm going to give a case study, inshallah. The next founding principle, brothers and sisters, is the principle of the fitrah. The fitrah it's a type of creation, how we were created. We're going to look at another ayat of Quran. Brothers and sisters, can you turn to Surah 30 and verse number 30? Inshallah, Hassan Baqiri and the other shuhada benefit from this verse. When we say the fitrah, by the way, is a couple of things, 3 things we want to keep in mind. We know God, your children know God. We love, drawn to Him, and we're also drawn to things that are godly. Right? The Ahlul Bayt alayhim as-salam are godly. Children, you'd be surprised that if I give a chance to get this statement. Be surprised how much children who are small, how much they already love God. All right, listen to the Quran. 30:30. A'udhu billahi minash shaitan rajim. Fa'aqim wajhaka lid-deen. Let's read this together. Fa'aqim wajhaka lid-deen hanifa. So set your face on the religion as a hanif.

right? Completely inclined to the truth. Fitratullah allati fatara an-nas 'alayha. This is that fitra of Allah. Allah made people this way. They are hardwired to be like this. La tabdila li khalqillah. And then there's no changing, no altering for the creation of Allah. Now, if you look in the ahadith of Ahlul Bayt alayhim as-salam, one hadith is from Imam Sadiq alayhi salam, and he says this: God created everybody on tawheed. They believe that Allah is. When you look at the other ahadith, that Allah also, He has created them knowing that He is their Rabb. I have the one who is nourishing. I have a Raziq, somebody providing for me. And then after that, this the final hadith over here says that even when it comes to the Nubuwa of Muhammad, right? That's also something that is not remote for these children. It's not a stretch to get to believe it. I come out of this world, I'm perfect, I'm very close to that original. It doesn't mean that we don't need to teach, we don't need to explain things, but this is very close to how I was created, as if I was already familiar with these things. So, we're going to go back to our definition of tarbiyah again. We're going to say this now for tarbiyah. By the way, sometimes what happens is that obstacles come. When those obstacles come, they prevent the tarbiyah from flourishing. Inshallah, we'll come a case study. These obstacles that are there, they can fix someone who was booked with that fitrah, the person can become an Israeli. Right? Well, now, killing people and enjoying, you're like, how? What happened? Inshallah, we'll cover some of the hadith. Tarbiyah now. Now that we've covered all those principles, tarbiyah is preparing the grounds for the fitrah to flourish and blossom. In order for that child to achieve the purpose of their creation, which is servitude, ubudiyya. So I'm going to create the grounds for the child to be able, that fitrah that Allah put in them, that be able to flourish. By the way, if you look at hadith of Ahlul Bayt, and this is important for all of you guys, teachers, and all of us who are parents, all of us who are big brothers and big sisters, when it comes to doing proper tarbiyah, even for me as a parent, having enough energy and motivation to work to make these children be able to experience Allah's best, because it takes time. Remember yesterday we talked about the idea that it takes time, and I also need motivation. In order for that to happen, one of the things that's very important is that we have a lot of love for kids. Right? Before you have children, just develop. It's already in you. But make sure you have a deep love for children. Hadith. Nabi Musa is asking Allah subhanahu wa ta'ala. He says, Ya Rabb, O my Lord, ayyu a'mal afdalu indak. What is the best of a'mal, in your opinion? What is the best thing that I can do? You know what God says? Hubbul atfal. Love children. Love children. The hadith is from our prophet and telling us the role that we parents play, even though there's others who also play roles, but the role, the responsibility and the weight that I should feel on my shoulders as a parent. By the way, we should all want to be parents, right? If I don't want to, like one of Allah's names is Al-Khaliq. And Allah wants us to manifest, right, as human beings, that name of, if we're able to, if Allah has blessed us, of Al-Khaliq, that we try and have children. One of Allah's names is Ar-Rabb, right? Allah is the nourisher, the sustainer. We have it in us. We need to also, we ask Allah that we try and get married, and try and get married early, and then we try and exercise that trait, that name of Allah, of being a sustainer and a nourisher, someone who's looking after these small children. So now, hadith of the Prophet that adds to our responsibility. He says, كل مولود

So every single child, yuladu alal-fitra. Every single child was born on that God-given, that divine fitra. He says, hatta yakun abawahu, until his parents, they yuhawwidanihi, they turn him into one of the Yahud, or one of the Nasara, one of the Christians, or even a Magian. So every child's perfect. It's the behavior of the parents that take this perfect child who could have been the next Imam Khomeini and turn that person into a wildebeest. All right. So the parents play, like, although there's others, there's teachers, there's friends, there's a lot of people who are influencing these children. But the parents play a very special and a very central role. Now we're going to go over a case study that, inshallah, will teach us a lot. Okay? So, with your permission, I'm going to get up and I'm going to explain this case study. So, in this case study, this man is coming to his friend and he's complaining that his son is being very disrespectful to his mother. And the father is furious. Why is my son like this? I don't like this behavior. The friend is very intelligent. And the friend says, do you mind if I ask you a couple of questions? Sure. He says, don't you believe that everybody is naturally inclined to do good in the beginning? Everybody's born in the fitrah. Yeah, but I'm talking to you about how my son is misbehaving. You're talking, everybody's, okay, good. He says, second question. Aren't we normally like this? That if somebody does good for us, just a regular person comes over and they act kindly to us, they take care of us, they do things for us, don't we normally want to repay that person, be kind to that person, be respectful to that person? Like, yeah. Third question, and the father's getting annoyed now. He says, third question, don't you agree that his mother does more for him than anyone else? He says, yeah, that's why I'm so angry. That's why he needs to fix himself. And then he said, this is a key point in Islamic tarbiyah. Why are you asking all these questions? He says, something happened where a child, everybody's inclined to good. You want to repay those who have been kind to you. His mother does everything more than anyone would do for him. Why is he disrespectful? Yeah, why is he disrespectful? He says, well, that's why I'm going to. He said, wasn't it the case that your kid grew up and he saw you and his mother fighting and arguing? And he saw you disrespecting her and saying mean things to her. Yeah. So he learned from you, it's okay to be disrespectful to those who do more for us than anyone else. He said, the friend now, if you want to fix your son's behavior, then you need to stop being an obstacle to the fitrah that Allah placed in them. Okay, one lesson for us when it comes to Islamic tarbiyah. Anytime we see a small child, because small children are perfect, anytime we see them misbehaving, we want to look at ourselves first. Is there anything I did that made this child go from what they were doing to start doing this other thing? We want to do detective work. This isn't being, we're looking inwards and seeing. After we check ourselves and make sure that we weren't modeling that, and if we were, we acknowledge. Don't be militant, right? Don't, I'm above the law, right? One of our shuhada, I watched a video of one of our shuhada. He died fighting in Syria. And this man was an incredible man and a very loving father. Very loving father. Like if you saw him interacting, how he's interacting with his kids, such a loving man. Just before he goes back to meet Allah, because he's literally a hero for his kids. When he goes back to meet Allah, he knows he's going now, he makes a video recording. And in his video recording,
He tells

his son. He has two boys. He was like, anything good that your dad did, you keep doing that. You do the right thing. You continue. Any mistakes I made, you stop doing that. You don't do that. He's trying to break the curse. He knows that he's literally a hero to his kids. If he doesn't do this, his kids, my dad was like this, I also, right? And he wants to make sure, okay. So now for us as believers, one of the things we want to do, the first one we're going to do is we're going to be modeling the correct behavior in front of our children. There was a question that was in the discussion the other day that, let's say my husband and I, we're having an argument. Isn't it healthy to let the children see us arguing and fighting? They don't know how to resolve issues, right? What we want to do is teach children a higher principle. The higher principle is that when there's a disagreement between daddy and mommy, that stuff is handled behind closed doors. Mommy and daddy present a united front. Even if I see, God forbid, that there is an argument. Let's say daddy is just being disrespectful to mommy, or vice versa. Mommy is the one who is being aggressive. Then I watch the other parent do the right thing and walk a higher path and not retaliate. And I learned, because I'm a little kid, I'm watching, I see who's being a bully, who's being stubborn and stern. I learned how to walk a higher path. So now when I have an imperfect spouse, then I'll know behind closed doors, I don't want to make children grow up. And one of the most terrible memories they have is those stormy waters, daddy and mommy going back and forth and shouting. And we don't know what's going to happen. The kids, that's traumatic for children. So it's not the case, oh, that's healthy. No, that's not healthy, right? They'll learn how to be respectful. They'll learn how to keep things behind closed doors. And then be husband and wife behind closed doors. They'll work it out. They'll talk about it. They're not going to sweep it under the rug. They'll talk about it. But they don't disturb that peace and that tranquility in the house. One of the highest principles that we want to keep in the house, we covered the ayat of Quran yesterday, was the idea of keeping tranquility, a house which is a house of peace, so these children can grow their iman. Not a house so tense and screaming and shouting and crying and misery. Right? For the sake of Allah, we try and create those gods. And sometimes it's the case that one spouse isn't perfect. Right? You know, if I do the right thing, then my spouse will always, most of the time, most people will respond to good behavior. Most of us, we aren't a stone. I remember I was in the Hausa, and my classmate, a classmate from Turkey, very good man. And the way I was thinking, we're roommates. Like even Stephen will divide the chores. You do your part, I do my part, right? My friend, though, was the kind of person, he would always look for opportunities to serve. He'd always try and make the tea, always try and sweep the room. So at first I'm like, you know, okay, Tuesday is you, Wednesday is mine, you know, right? We're even Stephen. I see this guy, he's going out of his, but we're not a stone. I'm okay, finally, let me try and make the tea. Let me try and get, right? We can lead by example, right? And most of our spouses, they will respond when we lead by example, okay? If they're not perfect, I've done my job. On Yawm al-Qiyamah, when Allah says, did you do your job with the Amah? I did my responsibility. And kids can grow up in an imperfect environment and still meet Allah subhanahu wa ta'ala. I did my part. We don't have to say, well, the kid's broken now. There's no chance. No, I'm doing my part. So most of the time it works. The other person responds. If it doesn't, the child learns the right way to handle things. And of course, we already talked about proactive patience, right? There were three signs for proactive patience. I don't know. I should do a pop quiz right now. Does anybody remember the three signs of proactive patience? Pop quiz. I'm going to have to call, no, I'm not calling anybody out. Proactive patience, three signs. There you go, alhamdulillah. Don't be lazy. Huh? It shouldn't harm my relationship with God. So proactive patience, see, there's some people who are very angry people, right? I'm such an angry, because I'm just suffering, right? I'm just taking it. This is, I have married to Shimmer, and that's it. Astaghfirullah. I didn't do istikhara. Right? That's one approach. There's another

person who I'm just waiting for the right time. Right? I will address this issue, but right now, address everything right now. Sometimes it takes time to address an issue. I have to build a relationship. I have to explain. I have to wait. Right? Proactive patience. But then you don't go through life so angry and I'm just waiting. God sees everything. So proactive patience, I'm not lazy. I'm doing my part. I don't get tired just because I've been dealing with this for a long time. I keep working. God sees. And then the other part is that, why me, God? That doesn't happen. My relationship with Allah doesn't get bitter. I'm doing my part.

Okay, doing my part. I don't get tired just because I've been dealing with this for a long time. I keep working. God sees. And then the other part is that, why me, God? That doesn't happen. My relationship with Allah doesn't get bitter. I'm doing my part. Okay. Now, we're coming to some conclusions about these principles. Tarbiyah involves four things. Tarbiyah of a child involves guiding those obstacles, putting essential factors into place. I'm going to make sure this person has a good coach, good role models, interacting with, right, putting the essential factors into place, and then allowing that inner potential, that fitrah, to flourish. Before we get to the methods of tarbiyah, then we have one more principle to accept. And this principle, unfortunately, is very difficult for some mu'mineen. This next principle is difficult. People don't see for the life of them the connection between this principle and the coming of Imam Mahdi. Allahumma salli ala Muhammad wa ala Muhammad. Some people think of being religious as certain practices. I do this, so therefore I'm religious. I'm very religious. I do this, I salah, hijab, namaz, right? That means I'm religious. What, somewhere when they're tarbiyah, they weren't trained that Islam is submission. Right? Submission to Allah subhanahu wa ta'ala. Whatever God says, I don't get to pick and choose. I'm a slave of Allah subhanahu wa ta'ala. So we're going to go over some ayat of the Quran that talk about the concept of iman, faith. We'll read these ayat of the Quran together. You and I want to keep this in mind for tarbiyah, though. This next principle that we have to embrace if we want to see the results of Islamic tarbiyah is this. So we already covered fitrah and hadaf of the goal of khilqat and tarbiyah. No problem. Tarbiyah in Islam is a system, and it's a package. There is holistic tarbiyah in Islam if we want to get the results of Islam. If we pick and choose with it, then we will not, because that's not Islam, then we're not going to see the results of Islam, because Islam is a package. Okay, so now look at some ayat of the Quran and see how God defines iman, faith, being a mu'min. All right, so brothers and sisters, can you turn with me to read, we're going to read the surah together, or ayat of Quran together, Surah Baqarah. So surah number 2 and verse number 85. You and I, we're going to keep in mind Imam Mahdi in mind. Why is Imam not here? What are we not doing? What are mu'mineen not doing? Let's read the ayat of Quran. All right. Bismillah ar-Rahman ar-Rahim. فَتُؤْمِنُونَ بِبَعْذِ الْكِتَابِ So do you have iman? 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What happens to somebody who picks and chooses with Islam? فَمَا جَزَاءُ مَنْ يَفْعَلُ ذَلِكَ مِنْكُمْ So the jaza of somebody amongst you who does that is nothing but illa khizyun fil hayat ad-dunya, humiliation in the life of this world, wa yawm al-qiyamah, on the day of judgment, yuradduna ila ashadd al-adhab. Then they'll go to the worst type of punishment. Islam, Allah does not like attitude, picking and choosing, I don't like, I'm not comfortable, I'm not there yet. Right? Not when it comes to Allah subhanahu wa ta'ala. Next one. This one is now Surah Nur. This one's going to be several ayat of the Quran. Imam Khamenei, when we read these verses, which are talking about mu'mineen, Imam Khamenei says, these aren't, like, we read these verses and think, oh, these are, they must be these top-level munafiqeen and murtadeen. No. These are garden-variety Muslims. Garden-variety Muslims. Let's read this verse of Quran. Surah 24, it's going to be several verses. Surah 24 and verse number 47. أعوذ بالله من الشيطان الرجيم ويقولون So they say آمنا بالله وبالرسول We have believed آمنا بالله وبالرسول We believe Allah and the Messenger
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Then what happens? ثُمَّ يَتَوَلَّى فَرِيقٌ مِّنْهُمْ. 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

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They're not mu'minin. What are these people like? What, we'll see how this plays out in tarbiyah. وَإِذَا دُعُوا إِلَى اللَّهِ وَرَسُولِهِ. 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Suddenly a group of them say, no, I can't accept that. That's, I'm not there yet. But, next verse. Well, what happens if Islam is on their side? My favorite parts of Islam. It says, 49, وَإِن يَكُنْ لَهُمُ الْحَقِّ. 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Right? I heard a story that's not true. They said once this guy, he came to a Baptist church and he told the pastor, he said, my dog passed away. Can you come to my house and perform a funeral? The guy was like, no, I'm not going to come to your house and do a funeral. Dogs don't have souls. He said, but please, can you come? He said, I can't do that. He said, that's too bad. I was thinking about giving $5,000 to your church. And the pastor said, you didn't tell me your dog was a Baptist? Why, when it's my part of deen, then, bismillah, right? The Quran says, three reasons why people pick and choose and stand up to Allah and fight back. أَفِي قُلُوبِهِمْ مَرَضْ. Is there sickness in their heart? أَمِرْتَابُ. No, they doubt in Allah. Or even worse than that. أَمْ يَخَافُونَ. Or do they fear? And يَحِيفَ اللَّهُ عَلَيْهِمْ وَرَسُولُهُ. Or are they afraid that Allah and His Messenger will do dhulm to them? Good guys lose. I can't listen to Allah and His Messenger. If I obey, if I do what Allah says, I'm going to lose. Then God says that these people are mean and they are bullies. بَلْ أُولَٰئِكَ هُمُ الظَّالِمُونَ. These people were picking and choosing and doing what they want and standing up to Allah, they know better. This person is a dhalim. These people are dhalimun. It just matters the circle of influence that they have. You see somebody go from Dr. Jekyll to Mr. Hyde. You'd be surprised. The words the person is using, subhanAllah, you the same person? Picking and choosing. Now, mean and a bully if they do that. Okay. With Islamic tarbiyah, Islam is also a system. If I want to get the results of Islam, I've got to do all of Islam. Okay? So for instance, I'm going to talk a little bit about disciplining, one of the methods of Islamic disciplining, but this is just an example for us to get the idea. It's a package. It works together as a system. So one of the companions comes to Imam Qadhim, alayhi salam. Allahumma salli ala Muhammad wa ala Muhammad. And the imam tells, he's complaining about his son. His son is being naughty, he's doing the wrong things. And he tells the dad this, لَا تَذْرِبْهُ, don't smack your son. وَهَجُرْهُ, give him the silent treatment. وَلَا تُطِلْ, but don't make it a long time. Give him the silent treatment. In this particular instance, what he just did, you give him the silent treatment, but only make it short. Why is it the imam would say all of that? One of the things we'll cover, inshallah, if Allah gives tawfiq, for the first 7 years is to make sure that our children experience intense love. That they feel deeply loved. Those 7 formative years that we are doing, and inshallah we'll cover some of the things that Ahlul Bayt have taught us, so that your child literally feels beloved. Okay? Why? Hadith of Ahlul Bayt now. One of them from our Prophet, he says this, أَحِبُّ الصِّبْيَانِ وَارْحَمُوهُمْ. Love children
and have

mercy on them. When it comes to little kids, love them, have mercy on them. What else? This is now for parents. Imam Sadiq speaking, he says, "Inna Allah, truly Allah, la yarhamu al-abd. Allah will have mercy on the slave, li shiddati hubbihi li waladih, because of the intensity of the love of the parent for their child, that muhabbat is shadeed, right? Shiddati muhabbat. If there is a parent who listens to Ahlul Bayt and makes sure the first 7 years that child feels shiddati muhabbat, then Allah will have mercy on you to the extent of, because of how shadeed your love is for your child. So then how would this work out? With us, with the first 7 years, it's freedom, right? Later, let's see if we, I don't think we'll talk about it on this thing, but we do have this idea of red lines Ahlul Bayt have set out for the first 7 years. Red lines Ahlul Bayt have set out. Our children, we can't let them do something that's dangerous. You know, it's freedom. Islam says freedom. So my son comes and he wants to take a fork and right? Imam Ali saw a little boy. He had like some kind of iron thing. And Imam, take that. Dangerous. If something is dangerous for my child, I will not let them do that in the first 7 years. Okay, certain things that are inappropriate for a child. Children don't get to hit other kids. Right? They don't get to use foul language. They don't get to play with their private parts, right? Those inappropriate things. Now, how do we stop, right? But the first 7 years, the child has been experienced freedom. The only thing that they were already hardwired, their fitrah had been hardwired, those things that are inappropriate, my mommy is supposed to tell me. But otherwise, I'm doing little kid things. I'm bouncing off the wall. That's how I'm supposed to be. We'll learn the hadith of the imam where there is an energy in a child for the first 7 years. That energy needs to be expelled. How is your child going to expel that energy? By you giving the child freedom, by them running around, bouncing off the walls, they're going to get that. And then the imam tells you, he says, if you will do that, the second 7 years, your child will be halim. I got it out of my system. Okay? So my child was hardwired to be able to have this freedom, to feel that intense love. And then, of course, that I would stop him on those things. Then now, so this child who I've always been so loving to, friendly to, and you start seeing these case studies, how I'm interacting with them. Then now, this child, they did something that was so inappropriate. And I went through, I had an escalation scale of different things that I would do. No, this is inappropriate. Don't do this. Explanation. Finally, at the stage that I had to give my child the silent treatment. But the silent treatment for that child who feels that kind of love that Ahlul Bayt talk about, it's so painful for the child that the imam is saying, don't do it for long. Because the kid, they love their parents always hugging, embracing. So for that parent, but if I pick and choose with Ahlul Bayt, right? So I'm not friendly to my kids, not loving, not playing games, not spending time, not walking, these things. And then now I'm giving them the silent treatment. He's like, alhamdulillah, hallelujah, I can get on with my life. I don't need my parents talking to me. Right? Picking and choosing won't give us those results that we're looking for. But now we're going to go over and we're going to start using some case studies. Okay, case studies. And we're going to see, inshallah, there's certain principles, inshallah, when we listen to these case studies, we're going to learn certain principles. And we're going to, this first case study, if you guys remember, yesterday, there was a mother who didn't teach her daughter the right way how to pray namaz at the first time. It was a case study that we did. There was a mother who did it the wrong way. Now we're going to see how the right way is. But first we have to see a bad mom and a bad dad. Okay? Bad mom, bad dad. And we are now seeing this little kid's first experience with namaz. Little kid. So this little kid, because you're watching your parents pray from the time you're very small. So I notice at a certain time of the day, I would hear the adhan play. And then I would see my parents, they go and they turn to a specific direction. They're praying, they're whispering something. I don't know what that is, but I'm wondering what that is. Now my first experience with prayer, okay? This little kid, bad mom, bad dad. The little kid is hungry, right? He's hungry. He needs his favorite food, which is milk. Right? But his mom always, she prays her nawafil. And so little kid's crying on this side. Astaghfirullah. Right? My first experience with namaz means hunger.

I'm a little kid, my mom. Right? Next experience with namaz, I am a little kid, so I start crawling to go and I pray, try to get the mohr from my dad when he's praying. So my dad looks angrily. I'm a little kid, I'm naughty. I go over and I try and grab the mohr. My dad, you know, he said, send me alone, Muhammad, to make me not do it. I still go and grab it. Then my dad quickly goes down to sajda, and then he reaches over and grabs my leg. So, oh, namaz and violence. Don't like this namaz. Okay? So then what happens? My mom goes down into sajda. Little kid now. So I go and try and get on her back. First my mom, Ya Allah! Trying to make somebody come and rescue her. Finally, she gets up. He falls off his mom's back, right? So then after that, he's a little older now. His mom's having a conversation with the neighbor. So the neighbor says, oh, my son, he's only 5 years old. He started making salat. Does your son make salat yet? And by the way, little kids can always hear what you're saying. Some people, they talk in front of their kids like the kids don't even understand what they're saying. Even if you're learning a foreign language, I learned Farsi. Before you can speak Farsi, you understand what they're saying. You can tell when somebody's talking about you. So anyhow, the little kid's playing. Your son praying yet? The mother looks at him. No, this little kafir, he didn't make sense. Let's make dua for him, inshallah. Right? So namaz and being mocked. Right? And then the mother says, you're 7 years old. Ahlul Bayt said, you need to make salat. Right? I don't have any positive associations with salat. Joy, so all these terrible things. Right? Now, good mom, good dad. Good mom, good dad. One thing I always noticed whenever it was time for salat, I would hear the adhan, my parents' akhlaq would get better. They're going to go meet Allah subhanahu wa ta'ala. Their akhlaq would get better. I noticed if I was hungry, I started crying. My mom, instead of praying namaz awwal waqt, first she would stop. She would feed me. She would make sure I was comfortable, give me an extra kiss, right? And then she would go over and she would offer my prayers. I got a little older. I'm going to go over and I'm going to go and play with the mohr. My dad, good dad, he always has a spare mohr. So I go, I take that mohr and he made it so big I can't swallow it. Right? Even he puts a mohr down for me. Right? So I'm playing with the mohr. I'm enjoying. I get bigger and I go and I jump on my dad's back when he is making salat. So Rasulullah was like this. Imam Hussein, the person's watching, one of the Yahud was watching Prophet Muhammad praying, and he's praying in front of, like, Jama'ah. The Yahud is standing outside the masjid, and he sees that when Prophet Muhammad is making salat, every time he goes into sajda, Imam Hussein gets on his back, and then more than that, Imam Hussein goes, giddy up! Giddy up! And the Prophet takes him gently, puts him down, goes to sajda again! Right, for the whole prayer. After that, then the Yahud is saying, he said, you guys, you're very different with your children. And the Prophet says, if you believed in Allah and His Messenger, you would also be merciful to children. Right? So this dad, he's heard those hadith. So then when his son climbs on his back, very gently setting down, right? This kid is only 2-3 years old. I love namaz. This is wonderful. Okay? So even the dad, if it was first time to pray, because he wants to do tarbiyah of his child, but if his child wants to play, can you play matchbox cars with me? The dad will say, you know what? I'll play with you for a little while. This is the first time in prayer, but first I'll play with you a little while. Then after that, he says, you don't mind if I quickly make one? Okay. He goes over. Right? So this cat, they're loving to me, kind to me, right? By the time this child is 7, who's been watching all these things, it's natural. One or two reminders. Some of the kids will be praying before they're 7. Because prayer was such a wonderful experience. Okay? So, now, the thing with us is that if we do it the wrong way, it's scary. I'm going to read you a scary ayat of Quran first. Ready? Let's read. So, Surah 66 and verse number 6. 66:6. أعوذ بالله من الشيطان الرجيم يا أيها الذين آمنوا أو you who believe قو أنفسكم وأهليكم نارا. So protect yourselves and your families

from the fire. وقودها الناس والحجارة. The fuel of that fire is people and stones, right? Now, if we do it the right way, which means we're modeling the right behavior, we're being careful about halal and haram, right? One of the things, by the way, I didn't mention this yesterday, but if we want to raise our children right, we have to make sure our income is halal. Haram income shows up in the kids, hadith from Ahlul Bayt. I have to make sure I have a khums date, right? I only save $5 at the end of the year. One-fifth of that, Allah and His Messenger, Sahm Imam, Sahm Sadat. Khums, halal income, not bringing haram. I'm doing all these right things and then haram income shows up in the kids. So we have to make sure that, so we're trying to do all these different things. If we do that the right way, then encouragement now from Ahlul Bayt, they say, man qaddama awladan. That person who can present children, yahtasibuhum indallah, and he's expecting a reward. He sacrificed, he or she sacrificed to raise them right. Yahtasibuhum indallah azza wa jal, hajabuhu minan nar biidnillah. Those same children will act as a barrier between that parent and the fire. All right. Now, guys, we are on to our first method of Islamic tarbiyah. This first method of Islamic tarbiyah is going to have four characteristics. Four characteristics. Okay? some people try to train children through barking out commands. All right? How am I going to do tarbiyah of my children? Hijab needs to be like this. Salah. Right? I'm barking out commands. The way that they teach us to do it, Ahlul Bayt, ulama, they teach us that one of the first and most effective ways of us doing tarbiyah of children is our children learning through observation, right? Children are watching and they're learning through observation. We're going to come to other methods of tarbiyah, right? But in this one, it's not even that I'm speaking to my children. My children are just watching daddy and mommy. And they see everything that we do. They see my interactions with non-mahrams. They pay attention to how we drive the car. They learn the value of things that are around us. How much am I on my phone? Sometimes I have to be on my phone for work, right? But am I addicted to my phone? You'll be surprised. Kids will, because I'm learning from my parents. How special is the phone? I need a phone, right? They're learning. See some of the effects of this kind of method of training children. Ahlul Bayt speaking. They tell us this, kunu du'atan linnas bighayri alsinatakum. Invite the people, call the people without your tongues, Ahlul Bayt speaking. The hadith says, liyarau minkum, that they should see from you, observation, they should see from you, alwara, you're careful when it comes to halal and haram. Wal ijtihad, you're making effort. Was salah, wal khair. Right? They see salah from you, they see khair from you. It's good for, Ayatollah Khamenei speaking, it's good for us to pray in front of our kids. It's good for us to read Quran in front of our kids. It's good for us to talk to God in front of our kids. Let our kids grow up seeing my parents are worshiping a living God. I hear my parents do tawassul, ya Zahra. I see my dad, my mother, father get up, ya Zahra. Right? I'm learning and I'm seeing that, right? Talking to God, part of it, reading Quran, but whispering to Allah, asking Allah, having a conversation with God. So I grow up in that way. All right. So now we're going to do bad dad, bad mom. Okay? Another case study. So we learned the first principle. We're learning through observation. Bad dad, bad mom. Okay? So, dad is coming home from work. And when he comes home from work, then he seems so tired, so exhausted when he comes home from work. And then when he knocks on the door, very, it's not, you know, on those warm salam, you know, $1 million, salam. And the first thing dad asks about, is dinner ready? He has a little boy. And he's like, oh. So first thing you ask, before you ask how people are doing,

How's dinner? Dinner ready? The mom says that dinner's not ready. Dad grumbles. And then he walks off. There's a little kid. His little kid comes out of the room to see his father. Salam! Salam! Dad's tired. He goes and he sits down. The mother goes over and she starts to... Oh, by the way, the mother also, she was bad mommy too. So when Dad said that, you know, the food isn't... Oh, first thing you do, you ask about the food? Right? So somebody does something, you hit back. You don't let it go. The little kid learning from now, alhamdulillah. So then they go and they set up the meal. Dad doesn't come help set up the meal. Dad's watching TV. He's catching up on ESPN. The mom goes over. She sets everything down. Dad doesn't do anything. Then it's time to eat. So Dad comes over. He says, I haven't done anything right now. He comes and he sits down. He starts eating. Then he starts glaring at his wife. His wife doesn't even know. She's trying to help the little boy. Is there no salt in this house? So no compliments, no appreciate. There's no salt in this house? And then the mom, she says, that's what we have tonight. If you don't like it, go get a cook. She also can throw haymakers too. The dad's grumbling. If it's not too salty, if it's not too little salt, then it's too much salt. It's burnt. The mom starts crying. The dad says, waterworks, gosh. Then he gets up. He doesn't help clean the thing. And he walks off into his room. Okay. Now it's 7 years later. Little kid, we've changed his names. He's in witness protection now, so we changed the name of the little kid. Call him Muhammad. So dad is working from home today. He didn't, like normally he would be able to go to work in the company, but today, surprise, they had him working from home today. And his son comes in from school. Mom, is dinner ready? And dad gets up. Why, you didn't say salam when you come in the house? Little kid looks at it. Salam. He goes in his room on his PlayStation. Dad's sitting there. The mom comes over. She puts all the food down. Little boy, PlayStation. And the little boy comes over. He sits down. Now he's 10 now. He sits down. And then you could have helped bring the food to the table. He sits down over here on the table. It's too salty again, Mom. Dad's right. You don't know how to cook. Dad's like, astaghfirullah. That's not how you talk to your mother. After he finishes, he gets up. He doesn't pick up anything. You better pick something up. The boy comes back, picks up a spoon, and he walks off. Right? And the dad... This kid needs tarbiyah. The kid will tell the mom. Mom just looks at the dad. Good mom, good dad. Good mom, good dad. Dad comes on. He's tired. He's been working all day, late shift. But as soon as he comes in, salam. How are you? $1 million smile. He goes to the room to find his little, where's my little boy? Come here, champ. Right? And the kid's special. Rasulullah would pass salams first to kids. Right? Come here, champ. The mom apologizes. Dinner's not ready yet. Instead of, that's all we're having. It's not ready yet. Right? The mom apologizes. I'm so sorry. I try to have dinner ready by 7, but it's not ready now. The dad's like, that's okay. Dinner can wait. Let me spend some time with my son. So then when it comes to setting up the plate, then dad gets up. He's setting the plate, she's setting the things, right? They sit down. Mom notices the food's too salty. Mom apologizes. Oh, the dad's like, the food is wonderful. Jazakumullah khairan. This is, right? Appreciating. This kid, when he grows up, dad, same scenario, he's working home, comes in, salam, mom, how are you? Everything okay? Mom, can I help serve the food, right? The father comes out, everybody help. Everybody says thank you, right? So there's going to be some points that we learn about tarbiyah through observation, through some of these examples. Ready? Salawat ala Muhammad wa ali Muhammad. All right. There's going to be four characteristics
that are in

in tarbiyah through observation, this first method that we're doing. Four characteristics of tarbiyah, which is done through what I see. The first one, this one's very important. So tarbiyah, by the way, tarbiyah takes place through words, through stances, through attitudes. All of those things convey a message, a tarbiyah message. Okay? Now, step number one, the first thing about this kind of method of tarbiyah, the message that I was trying to send, the niyyah that I had, was I intending, as an example, right? Was I intending to teach my son that you don't need to help put food on the table? The dad, in the first, he was so angry when he saw his son, right? The message of the behavior is not necessarily that we intended. The first thing about this, right? The first dad, the good dad, he didn't spend a lot of time telling his son, every time your mom makes a meal, you say thank you. He said thank you. The kid learned, right? The other dad, when he was disrespectful to his wife, he wasn't intending, he was furious when he saw that I've been raised right. It's not okay you disrespect your mother. I didn't intend to teach you that. In this learning through observation, what you intend, that's not the message that is sent. Because of this, if we raise children, I'm going to share another verse of Quran with you. We end up doing a spiritual exercise, which is very beneficial for us spiritually. The spiritual exercise that we end up doing is something called al-muraqabah, being vigilant. I'm always vigilant of my actions around others. I'm vigilant because of Allah subhanahu wa ta'ala. I'm careful. Ayat of Quran now. Brothers and sisters, if you can turn to Surah number 5 and verse number 105. Allah says this, Ya ayyuhalladhina amanu, O you who believe, alaykum anfusakum, take care of your own souls. So this kind of tarbiyah, because we know that maybe I wasn't intending to do this, but it's sending that message. Very careful, muraqabah, trying to do the right things, trying to model the correct behavior. Number two, that was number one. Number two, this starts from infancy. Remember the example of the salah, right? The child from very small, I was watching, seeing, right? Either I can learn the right things from infancy, I can be raised in a household of Allah, Ahlul Bayt, or I can learn very young to do certain terrible things. Next one. We talked about this principle yesterday. The principle is that destruction is easier than building. So I'll put it in this way. In order for me to teach positive behavior, I have to repeat that again and again and again and 1,000 times, and then it'll teach the right behavior. Negative behavior, sometimes it only needs to be repeated a couple of times. I do it a couple of times, and then after that, it becomes normalized for the child, right? We acknowledge mistakes. We stop if we've made them. We're not too big to say that, no, that was my fault. I'm sorry. I was angry. Right? We're not too big to do that, okay? Hadith now from Amir al-Mu'mineen. The Imam says this, Man nasaba nafsahu linnas imama. So that whoever sets himself up as a leader, as an imam for people, a parent is an imam, right? A parent, a mother, a father, they're guiding people. What are we supposed to do? The Imam says, فَعَلَيْهِ أَن يَبْدَعَ بِتَعْلِيمِ نَفْسِهِ قَبْلَ تَعْلِيمِ غَيْرِهِ. Then this person needs to start by teaching himself first before he starts teaching others. By the way, for those of you who are teachers, keep this in mind as well. Those of you who are very kind, very merciful, you're also more effective one way or the other, right? God forbid, I don't know if any of you had the experience of a Quran teacher who was mean, right? A strict Quran.

on teacher, right? And so the little kid, you know, I don't like Quran. No, again, you know, Allahu Akbar, right? There's another time, attention, Allah's book, very kind, right? If you are very kind, then your impact on the children is huge. If you're one of the kind of teachers who smiles, who hugs the kids, who checks in on them, then your impact on those kids is huge. That means you want to go over and make sure that your behavior is really on point. I don't want to mention the name, but there was a teacher, and he was so popular in his school that literally when he would come to talk to his children, everything he said would be gospel for these kids. And you, the name of the teacher, everybody, you know, subhanAllah. Okay, number three, very important. This method, through learning through observation, is how I set my child's moral compass. This is how values are transmitted. Now we need some help from you guys. In Farsi, if something is ugly, they call it zisht, right? In Arabic, if something, there's certain things that are disgusting. You don't do that. We don't do that. Our family, we don't do that, right? In Arabic, they call it aib. What do you guys, because many of you speak Urdu, what do you guys say if something is ugly and disgusting? Ayub is good. Okay. So what happens is our children are going to learn from watching us what's wrong and what's right. I'm going to give a case study, unfortunately, bad mom, bad dad case study. But what happens is if our kids haven't seen behavior, right, or they've seen behavior that was bad, after a while, even if you come later and say, this is ayat of Quran, this is hadith, this, I didn't see that this was ma'yub, that this was wrong, this was bad. I learned that from watching you, right? When I would see what you're doing, then that's what taught me what was ma'yub. The kid's going to learn what's ma'yub, what's not ma'yub, but from the interactions with the parents. It's not about what you say. People say a lot of things. But inshallah, we'll do that tomorrow. Salawat ala Muhammad wa ala Muhammad.

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Just as we speak about the rest of the A'immat al-Athhar, it's absolutely imperative, it's pertinent that we speak about some of his qualities. And when you examine his biography by examining some of the characteristics you had or he had, you understand that in comparison to the contemporaries of his time, there was no one equal to him. What makes Imam al-Jawad alayhi salam much more special in comparison to all the other Imams was the fact that he took on the burden of Imamah from a very young age. He was 6 or 7 years of age when he became the Imam. And he was assassinated at the age of 25. So he was very, very young. And in this short time, or this young life that he lived in, the heritage that he left behind for us is something quite remarkable. You find this... You find this idea present among the lives of the Imams alayhim as-salam. Each and every single one of them had a single responsibility, which was to preserve the message of Rasulullah. How they managed to preserve the message of Rasulullah, the manifestations of that differed from one era to another. So when you look at Amir al-Mu'mineen alayhi as-salam, for him to preserve the message of the Holy Prophet was to establish patience. Imam Hassan was the peace treaty, Imam Hussein Karbala, Imam Sajjad through du'as, and so on and so forth. Imam al-Jawad alayhi salam, his manifestation of preserving the sanctity and the message of Rasulullah manifested in a very different way. So it's necessary that when we examine his qualities and characteristics, one in specific was his knowledge. You realize that in comparison to all of the leading scholars that existed in his time, none of them were equal to the knowledge that was present with Imam al-Jawad alayhi salam. When you look at the history of Ma'mun, when you examine some of the strategies that he employed when he was in rulership, very interestingly, the scholars or even the historians say that he was very different compared to the rest of the Bani Abbas. The way he presented himself, the way he had interest in certain areas, was very different in contrast to the rest of the Bani Abbas. The Bani Abbas, all of them, Harun, Mu'tasim, and the rest of them, they were barbarics. Meaning, their only solution to a problem was to either imprison their enemies or to kill them. This is the strategy that they employed. So when you look at the history of Harun, there was a lot of bloodshed that was taking place. The history of Mu'tasim, a lot of bloodshed taking place. In the case of Ma'mun, Ma'mun's approach was very, very different. The evidence of this is how he began to interact with Imam al-Ridha alayhi salam. Instead of just imprisoning or assassinating Imam al-Ridha, what does he do? He makes the Imam alayhi salam the crown prince. He makes the Imam the vice president of his Ummah. Just in case anything was to happen to Ma'mun, the leadership would fall into the hands of Imam al-Ridha alayhi salam. That strategy was very, very different. Unthought of. Why? They say because Ma'mun loved knowledge. He was very much into gaining, acquiring, and giving out knowledge. So amongst his time, or in his particular period, there was this project of mass translations. Some of the scholars were sent towards foreign empires, Rome, Greece, India. They would take old manuscripts, ancient manuscripts, and they would translate them into Arabic. Not only that, but he heavily paid translators from different empires as well. So you had Zoroastrian who learned Arabic, and they were transferring knowledge from their own language to Arabic. Likewise, the Christians in Rome, they would translate from Latin to Arabic, the Indians from Indian language to Arabic, and so on and so forth. So a lot of ancient texts were now coming towards the religion of Islam. You know, when you look at the discussions, the comparison discussions between Islam and Christianity, our brothers, the Ahlul Sunnah, have done a variation of different researches. And they proudly say that what Ma'mun institutionalized in his day and age was something remarkable. Because he was open to freedom of speech, he was open to freedom of thought. If people differed, for example, in theological areas, he would give them the platform to debate and so on and so forth. This is what Ma'mun did. But what's interesting, and of course, when you compare this to Christianity, and we all know what the church did, yes, the church, the power that they had over Eastern Europe, you know, when you look at the books of history, it gives you an image as to how they used to rule over their people, and it wasn't a pretty picture at all. So they say, well, look, Islam many centuries ago, at least 1,000 years ago, had very much an open attitude towards other ideologies and other faiths, and there was a public platform to debate.

and discuss all of these different issues. Whereas Christianity, look at you, your history is very bleak, it's very dark. Dr. Taha Hussein, when he speaks about this particular era of what happened during the time of Ma'mun, he says, yes, although there was a freedom of speech and freedom of thought, the effect of this was that within the Muslim Ummah, there were 70 sects that emerged. 70 denominations within the Muslim Ummah emerged. Why? Because many of these texts were now influencing the scholars within the Muslim Empire. When they were influenced by Aristotle's works, when they were influenced by Latin scripts, somehow they used that now to redefine what Tawheed was. They began to look at Tawheed from a different picture, from a different lens altogether. And because of that, you had all of different conclusions that began emanating within the Muslim empire. Imam al-Ridha alayhi salam, likewise Imam al-Jawad alayhi salam, both were in the forefront trying to combat many of these beliefs that were now entering within the religion of Islam. Historians mention this, they say that Ma'mun was very influenced by the Mu'tazilite movement. The Mu'tazilis, what do they believe in? They believe in rationality. They say that rationality, the rationale of the human being has superiority over texts, over the Quran, over the Ahadith. If something makes sense and can be logically and rationally concluded, then that has superiority over all of the different avenues. They say he was so influenced by the Mu'tazilite movement that he endorsed them unconditionally. Towards the end of his life, he was so frustrated because the judges were very unwilling to convert towards Mu'tazilism. He told his agents, he said, go on to the judges and ask them, do they believe in the createdness of the Quran? One of the issues that the Mu'tazilites presented was the Quran created or not? It was a new issue, a new concept. So he said, ask them, do they believe that the Quran was created? If they do believe in it, leave them alone. If they don't, then give them the resources until they change their minds. So the Mu'tazili movement was very much endorsed by Al-Ma'mun. When it comes to Imam Al-Jawad alayhi salam, some of these areas, some of these concepts were now entering the minds of the laymen, minds of the scholars. So they would approach him and they would ask him questions with regards to Tawheed. And the Imam would answer back. One of these questions, a man by the name of Dawood ibn Qasim al-Ja'fari. Dawood ibn Qasim al-Ja'fari, he comes to the Imam alayhi salam. He says, Ya ibn Rasulullah, there's an ayah in the Holy Quran, La tudrikuhu al-absar, that the eyes cannot perceive Allah. Well, what's the interpretation behind this? Well, it's an easy interpretation, isn't it? The eyes cannot see Allah subhanahu wa ta'ala. What's there more to it? The Imam alayhi salam gives him an answer which is remarkable. He says, look at you. The imagination that you have is far more superior than your eyes. The eyes, they can't perceive Allah subhanahu wa ta'ala. No one can see Allah. You know, these are the nights of Dhul Hajjah. These are the days of Dhul Hajjah. Historically, what happened in Dhul Hajjah? Musa alayhi salam goes towards the mountain for 40 nights. 30 nights, and then it's extended by 10 nights. When he goes to the mountain for 40 nights, the Quran mentions that there were 70 elite scholars from the Bani Israel with him. When they go to the mountains, when they ascend, when they enter the cave, they hear the voice of Allah subhanahu wa ta'ala. Allah creates a voice, projects that voice to them. The narrations the narrations mention that this voice came from all directions, so they couldn't just isolate from where Allah was talking from. And in the end, when they heard the voice of Allah subhanahu wa ta'ala, they said, oh Musa, we won't believe you or the scripture that has been given to you until we see Allah subhanahu wa ta'ala. We want to see him. And of course, as the narration, as the Quran mentions, Allah destroys them and then resurrects them. And then they are very much overwhelmed with guilt and remorse because they are such a silly thing. But Musa responds to them, he says that your eyes cannot see him because Allah is not physical. Allah is not limited to space and time, or a body or a shape so that you can see him. This was the issue. So, Al-Ja'fari asks Imam Al-Jawad, La tudrikuhu al-absar. What's the meaning behind this? Imam says, your imagination is much more powerful than your eyes. Today, for example, many hujjaj have gone towards Hajj, haven't they? Hajj, Mecca, Kaaba. When I mention Kaaba in your mind, the picture is there. Can you see the Kaaba in front of you right now? No, but it's there. The imagination has the power to create an image so vivid that it's there within the forefront of your mind. You can see pictures, you can see memories, you can see your home 30 years ago, 40 years ago, although it's not there in front of you. Imam Al-Jawad says to him, you can see India.

You could see Sindh. You could see all of these different places through your imagination, even though your eyes cannot see them. It says even then the imagination is weak when it comes to understanding Allah subhanahu wa ta'ala. When it comes to this notion of infinite, you know, mathematically the word infinite, there are two types of infinite, definite and indefinite infinite. What does this mean? In the tangible physical world, there is no such thing as infinite. If I ask you how many drops are there in the ocean, you say infinite. Because there are so many, we don't have an exact number. It could be in the billions, it could be in the trillions. We don't know, we just say it's infinite. But it's physical. If it's physical, it means that you can sit down and you can count them.

capacity to count them. We don't have the time to count them. So what do we say? This is infinite number. Infinite doesn't exist in the physical world. If I ask you how many stars are there within the universe, within a single galaxy, there are billions of stars. And within a single universe, there are billions of galaxies. We're talking about numbers that we can't fathom. Infinite is beyond our scope. So we just use the term infinite. There are infinite number of stars in the celestial realm. But it's physical. If it's physical, it means that there is a limitation to it. When we speak about Allah and we speak about His knowledge, we say His knowledge is infinite. It's not physical. It's not tangible that you can count it. It's something that the human mind cannot understand when we say that Allah's knowledge is infinite. Likewise, His wisdom, likewise, His power, and so on and so forth. He says, Al-Ja'fari, your mind cannot even perceive Him, let alone your eyes. So when you come to our, or when we come to our understanding of Allah subhanahu wa ta'ala, here the Imam was now establishing a firm basis that when it comes to Allah, when it comes to Tawheed, there is a very specific way of understanding Tawheed. And that is that when it comes to Allah, the human being cannot understand who Allah is except through revelation. Secondly, when it comes to the ideas of how we interact with our Lord, how we interact with Allah subhanahu wa ta'ala. Very interestingly, you know, today in society, this is a side point by the way, and today in society, one of the biggest issues in society is what? Everything has to be tangible. Everything has to be physical. If it's not physical and tangible, it doesn't exist. The human being, does it exist? Yes, why? Because we can see it, we can touch each other, we can feel each other, we can hear, we can sense each other. When it comes to Allah, can we see Allah? No, therefore it doesn't exist. The whole world, the secularist movement, the liberalist movement, it's all founded on the idea that if it doesn't fall within the framework of the five senses, it doesn't exist. And today, we're in June, yes? June is which month? Pride month, isn't it? Surprisingly, you find that the whole movement of pride is based, it's grounded on this. It's grounded on the idea that the human being is only physical. There's no spiritual element behind this human being. Everything that has been projected to us from society is based on the understanding that everything is just physical. And whatever is physical exists. Beyond that, nothing exists. The Quran presents to us a different paradigm altogether. That behind every physical thing, there is a spiritual entity. You as a human being, you have a physical side, you have a spiritual side. The processes of this, the effect of this, has so many different ramifications how you introduce yourself to how you live. If you as a human being believe that you are just physical and there is nothing beyond your physical self, then in the end you become a slave to yourself, as the Quran mentions. If you believe that there is a spiritual side to your essence, and then you understand that not only do you look after yourself physically, but you also look after yourself spiritually. When you look after yourself spiritually, or how you look after yourself spiritually, ultimately you become a slave of Allah subhanahu wa ta'ala. Each and every single one of us has been programmed to be slaves. The choice is either we become the slave of Allah, which is one of the greatest blessings, and a maqam, which is very much blessed. Muhammadan abduhu wa rasuluh. Allahumma salli ala Muhammad. In salah, what do we say? The Rasulullah is the slave of Allah subhanahu wa ta'ala. This is a ni'mah, this is a maqam, a praiseworthy maqam. Either we become the slaves of Allah or the slaves of ourselves. Do not define yourselves based on your physical needs and your physical wants. The human being is far more noble than that. Identify yourselves based on your aql, based on your akhlaq as well. From a different perspective, the Imam then begins to teach his companions how a person can now develop a relationship with Allah subhanahu wa ta'ala. You know, very interestingly, when you look at Greek history, they presented a thought, and it was all based on rationality, which is known as deism. Deism, or deists, they believe in rational theology. And one of the beliefs that they had was that the human being is so profound, he's not in need of revelation. Allah, yes, He exists. He created the universe. Allah, through His power, created everything. But when He finished creation, He lifted His hands and He moved away. So now Allah distanced Himself from His creation. This was the belief. The belief was stagnant until the

17th, 18th century within Eastern Europe. This is when all of the secularist movement began to exist. So you had what was the idea or the crux behind this movement was, yes, you believe that there is a God, but is there a need to worship Allah? No. Allah has left the human being, has given complete, absolute autonomy to the human being. The human being can do whatever he wants. In fact, this was known or this was regarded as one of the mercy of Allah subhanahu wa ta'ala. One of the manifestation of rahmah ilahiyah was that he left the human being to do whatever he wanted. He didn't send messengers, he didn't send divine books or divine texts. We don't need to worship Allah subhanahu wa ta'ala. One of the interpretation of وَمَا أَنزَلَ الرَّحْمَنُ مِنْ شَيْءٍ إِنْ أَنْتُمْ إِلَّا تَكْذِبُونَ is this, deism. Imam al-Jawad alayhi salam, in trying to combat this particular idea or ideology, he comes back and he says, O Shia, have tawakkul, have trust in Allah subhanahu wa ta'ala. Within the Islamic paradigm, Allah is part and parcel of our lives. It's not that Allah has created us and has abandoned us. No, Allah is very much influenced within or very much part of all of our lives. أَفَرَأَيْتُمُ الْمَاءَ الَّذِي تَشْرَبُونَ أَأَنْتُمْ أَنزَلْتُمُوهُ مِنَ الْمُزْنِ أَمْ نَحْنُ الْمُنزِلُونَ Look at the water that you drink, the water that falls from the skies. He says, who allows the water to fall from the skies? Is it you or is it me? Allah, through His infinite wisdom, has allowed every aspect of creation to take place. He's very much part and parcel of His creation. Imam al-Jawad says, have tawakkul, have respect, have reliance on Allah subhanahu wa ta'ala. The one who trusts Allah, Allah makes him happy. We're all in search of happiness, aren't we? Happiness manifests itself in so many different ways. Imam al-Jawad is giving us the secret. Have reliance on Allah subhanahu wa ta'ala. Be reliant on Allah. Many a times throughout our lives, multiple times throughout the day, we have multiple choices to make. Make sure that the choice you make is in accordance to the Sharia of Allah. Even if it is detrimental to you and your jobs and, for example, your family, do what Allah has required you to do. Leave the consequences in the hands of Allah subhanahu wa ta'ala. He says, whoever relies on Allah and trusts Him, suffices, Allah will suffice all his needs. He says, trust, tawakkul, reliance is like a fortress. And only the believers will understand that this is the fort of Allah subhanahu wa ta'ala. When they enter this fort by relying and trusting Allah, then naturally, he will be protected from all evil. He will be protected from his enemies. Being satisfied with Allah subhanahu wa ta'ala was another thing that the Imam focused on as well. Be satisfied with what Allah does with you in your life. Allah is in charge of all of the decisions that happen or take place within our lives. One moment we're affluent, the next we're suffering in poverty. This is because Allah has decided that. Today you have health, you're strong. Tomorrow your body can be weakened. Certain aspects or certain abilities can be taken away from you. It's because Allah has determined that. When a person comes to the understanding that Allah is in control of every dimension of my life, and I am happy that He has chosen what He has chosen for me, this is the highest level of spirituality a person can reach. To be happy and satisfied with what Allah has given him. Why was Ar-Ridha called Ar-Ridha, the one who was satisfied? Imam al-Jawad was asked this question. They say Ma'mun is going around saying that I gave him the title of Ar-Ridha. He says, كَذَّبُوهُ وَفَجَّرُوهُ He says, they have lied and they have sinned openly. It's because Allah showed him in Alim al-Dhar. Allah showed him all of the trials and tribulations that he will go through in life. And he was satisfied with it. He accepted it without any complaints whatsoever. That's the reason why Allah gave him the title of Ar-Ridha. Salla ala Muhammad wa ala Muhammad. So from this front, not only was the Imam now training his companions, giving them knowledge of what true, the true essence of Tawheed, what it meant, but at the same time, he was also nurturing their akhlaq as well. Akhlaq and ilm always go hand in hand. They can never be separated. If you find an alim min al-ulama, from the kibar of ulama, who has knowledge like you've never seen before, but he lacks akhlaq, there's no fa'idah, there's no benefit in the knowledge that he has. As Amir al-Mu'mineen repeatedly in Khutbat al-Muttaqeen, he says, Ulama ul-hulama, ilm has to go alongside hilm. Ilm is what? The acquisition of knowledge, being knowledgeable. Hilm is what? Hilm.

Hilm is when you have perseverance. You have akhlaq when dealing with people specifically. There's a difference between sabr and hilm. Sabr is when an adversity comes towards you, you have patience. Hilm is when you have patience when you're dealing with people around you. And people have a very interesting way of irritating you, making you angry. Yes, making you lose your control. But then sometimes we have to act with emotional intelligence. You know, the term emotional intelligence doesn't exist within our text, but every time you come to an akhlaqi hadith of the A'immat al-Athar, it is part and parcel of the framework of emotional intelligence. You should always know how your feelings are being erupted within you, where your emotions are coming from, and how to deal with them when dealing with people. When it comes to anger, they have beautiful remedies of how a person should control his anger, and so on and so forth. Emotional intelligence is part and parcel with the sunnah of the Ahlul Bayt alayhim as-salam. So with respects to akhlaq, one in specific, Imam al-Jawad focuses on the idea of helping others. You know, there's a very interesting historical piece of evidence. Very, very interesting. The relationship between Imam al-Ridha and Imam al-Jawad alayhim as-salam. Two imams. But this particular incident, it highlights how Imam al-Ridha alayhi salam trains his son Imam al-Jawad. Training in action. What happens? They say that as the Imam was young, Imam al-Jawad was young, but towards the final year of his life, before his father passed away, Imam al-Ridha is now forcefully moved towards Khorasan. This happened within the last year or so. So he's forcefully removed and he's taken towards Khorasan. It's a very emotional event in history. He's now bidding farewells to his companions, to his family. He then tells his son that I am leaving, but I will not return. So this was the last time that Imam al-Jawad alayhi salam saw Imam al-Ridha, of course, before his martyrdom. So it was a very emotional period at that time. So when he leaves, he goes towards Khorasan. News reaches Imam al-Ridha alayhi salam that his son Imam al-Jawad, whenever he leaves his house, he doesn't leave through the front gate. He leaves from the small gate in the garden, from the back gate. So he sends a letter. He says, my son, news has reached me that your servants, whenever they escort you out of your house, they take you from the small gate from the garden, not from the main gate. He says, don't listen to what they say. Go and leave from the main gate. What's the reason behind that? Remember, Imam al-Ridha alayhi salam is now the crown prince. When you're in that position, you're now a celebrity, which makes your family members a sense of, well, they're celebrities as well. So whenever Imam al-Jawad would come home, the people would come rushing to his house. In the morning, certain times during the day, they would come flock around his house. And many of them from the fuqara, the masakeen, and they would ask money from him. So Imam al-Ridha would say to him, my son, leave from the front gates. And whenever you leave your home, make sure that you carry a pouch with gold and silver coins. Whenever someone who is in need comes towards you, give them from the gold coin, give them from the silver coin. If your uncle approaches you, do not give them less than 50 dinars. If your aunt approaches you, do not give them less than 50 dinars. Give them minimum 50 every time. He says, if you want to give more, give more. But do not deject the needs of the people around you. Satisfy their needs because Allah has given you that right. This is tarbiyah in training. Today, for example, if we want to teach our children sadaqah, you know, everything is now digitized. Everything is now automatic. Press a few buttons on your phone and you can give £100 sadaqah to different charities across the world. It says there's a need to actually have a box at home, a sadaqah box. Teach your children to take money and place them in the box. Pressing a few buttons here and there on your laptop or your phone is not going to help them understand what sadaqah is. When you actually engage in the act of giving money away, then you understand the value of sadaqah. And this is exactly what Imam al-Ridha alayhi salam teaches his son. So now, Imam al-Jawad comes forward and he says that whenever there is a person in need, give them from the ni'mat that Allah has given you. He says that there are certain individuals within society, Allah has given them expansions of resources. It becomes their responsibility to share it with the people around them, especially those who are in need. When Allah expands your resources, he says something very interesting happens. The people

will constantly turn to him for help. He says it becomes now your responsibility to help them as much as you can. Of course, it has to be strategic, but help them as much as you can. He says, because if you stop neglecting to help them, then Allah will take away those resources that He has given you. So again, when it comes from an ilmi perspective, the Imam trains his community. From an akhlaqi perspective, the Imam trains his community. They say one day Imam Sadiq alayhi salam was performing tawaf with Aban ibn Taghlub. As they're performing tawaf, in the middle of tawaf, a man comes towards Aban. He says, "Ya Aban, I've got this meeting, come." They whispered, the Imam couldn't hear anything. Aban tells them, "Just wait until I finish my tawaf and then I'll come." So when Imam Sadiq saw that Aban was alone now, he calls him, "Ya Aban, come. Ya Ibn Rasulullah, what is it?" He says, "What was that man, what did he want from you?" He says, "This man has prepared a meeting with someone, I have to accompany him. I'm introducing him to someone, say for example, so I have to come and be with him." He says, "This man is in need of you?" He says, "Yes." He says, "Cut your tawaf and go meet his needs. Satisfy his hajjat," because this is the responsibility of the mu'min. So the fuqaha, when they came across this tradition, they said, they asked the question, was this tawaf mustahab or wajib? To the extent that the imam tells him, he gives him the flexibility, saying that helping someone who is in need is far more important than engaging in tawaf. Very interesting conversation that took place between Imam Sadiq and Aban ibn Taghlub. Now we come to the relationship that was there between Ma'mun and Imam al-Jawad alayhi salam. Very interestingly, they say Ma'mun, as I mentioned earlier, Ma'mun, he was different from all the Abbasid caliphs. He had this love for intellectual discussions, but that was his downfall as well. You see, one of the reasons as to why Imam al-Ridha was chosen as the crown prince was because Ma'mun, there's a number of reasons, political, social, but one of the reasons was to show the Shia that this Imam that you follow, there's no weightiness behind him. He says, "You've taken him as a messenger, as a guardian of the message of Rasulullah. Look at him. He's a weak person. The knowledge that you claim he has, he doesn't have." What did Ma'mun do? Ma'mun, because he had this love for knowledge, there was one specific thing that he would do. He would call and invite speakers and lecturers and scholars from different communities, from different countries. From India, he would invite the leading scholars. From, for example, Rome, he would invite the Christians. From Greece, he would invite certain scholars. The leading elite scholars of every empire would be invited to the palace of Ma'mun. Amongst the Muslim Ummah as well, the leading Sunni scholars would come and they would engage in this congregation. Then he would allow them to debate amongst each other. So they would sit at an appointed time, at an appointed day, and they would debate on anything and everything. This is one of the things that he loved. Not only that, but he would also throw Imam al-Ridha in the middle of these debates. So Imam al-Ridha, he was often taken aback by these decisions that were being made. So the Imam wouldn't know about who's being invited, for example. Last minute, he would be told that tomorrow you have a debate at 7 a.m. in the morning. Make sure you're there at the courthouse. So the Imam would always come to know of these debates or such debates last minute. I mean, sometimes, you know, when a debate takes place in this day and age, between, let's say, a Muslim and a Christian, it's often organized in advance, isn't it? A couple of months, 3, 4 months, 10 months maybe in advance. The person has the chance to see the arguments presented by the other person, the strategy that he uses, the words that he uses, the arguments that he employs, for example. He has time to research the different arguments on the subject that has been chosen, and so on and so forth. Time is given. Imam al-Ridha alayhi salam never had this opportunity to sit down and to examine his debaters, see what subject has been chosen to debate on, and so on and so forth. Last minute, he would be thrown in the dragon's den. And not only that, but the historical evidences show us that at the end of every debate, all of them would turn in humility towards Imam al-Ridha alayhi salam. They would fall in humility towards Imam al-Ridha alayhi salam. So the Imam had certain levels of knowledge which was profound, that even on an international level, to the extent that the scholars from different areas of the world, they would understand the proficiency that the Imam had. Imam al-Jawad, when he came to Ma'mun, he made the exact same mistake. Talk about learning from your mistakes. He made

the exact same mistake. The first instance when he meets Jawad alayhi salam, he asks him, "Who are you?" He says, "I am Muhammad the son of Ali." He says, "Which Ali?" He says, "Ali al-Ridha alayhi salam." When he realizes that this is the son of Imam al-Ridha alayhi salam, what does he do? He doesn't imprison him. He doesn't kill him. This is what the other Abbasids would have done. He says, "You are now to marry my daughter." So he is forced into marrying Fadl. The scholars that were there, they objected. Said, "How can you marry the son of al-Ridha, who is very, you know, he's our enemy. We vehemently stand against him. And you're choosing his son to marry your daughter? Your daughter is the princess. I'm sure there are many proposals out there who are far better and far suitable than the son of al-Ridha alayhi salam." Anyways, they presented all of their arguments to Ma'mun. In the end, Ma'mun says, "I know this child better than all of you. The knowledge that this child has, the fuqaha that this child has, is far greater than all of you. If you don't believe me, go and debate him. Speak to him." 7 years old, Imam al-Jawad alayhi salam. So speak with him. He said, "You want us to debate him? Sure, we'll debate him." The leading scholars within the Muslim Ummah, Abi Dawood, Yahya ibn Aktham. Yahya ibn Aktham is a famous notable name that often comes about in these discussions. On the day of the debate, he comes towards Imam al-Jawad. He says, "I have a few questions for you. Can I ask?" He says, "Ask whatever you want." With such confidence from a seven-year-old. Seven-year-olds, six-year-olds today, what do they talk about? Paw Patrol? Huh? The Imam replies, he says, "Ask whatever you want." He says, "The question that I have for you is a fiqh question. A person who is in the state of ihram, when he hunts and he kills an animal, what's the ruling behind this?" Imam al-Jawad alayhi salam, we've heard this tradition many a times, I'm not going to go into it. The Imam alayhi salam responds by creating doubt in the mind of Yahya ibn Akthab. Do you know how powerful this is in a debate? When your opponent says something with such levels of confidence and you reply back in such a way that now they doubt the answer that they have to the question that they have asked. He said, your question is very vague. Ask a specific question and you'll get a specific answer. Was it day? Was it night? Was the person performing Hajj or Umrah? Was it an accident? What was it done purposely? Was it a one-off? Was it repeated occurrence? This, that. Many different scenarios were given. That was the first debate. There was a second debate as well. Yahya ibn Aktham now begins to indulge in polemical debates. Sunni Shia theology. He says, "I have a few questions with regards to the fada'il of Abu Bakr and Umar. I have questions for you." He says, "Ask." He says, "There's a hadith of the Holy Prophet of Islam when he says that one day Jibra'il came down towards the Holy Prophet of Islam and he gave him salams. He said, 'Allah has given you salams. Allah has asked you through me.'" As in Jibra'il is narrating this to the Prophet. He says, "Allah has asked, 'O Muhammad, I am very pleased with Abu Bakr, but go and find out from him whether he is pleased with me or not.'" So Imam al-Jawad alayhi salam, remember, 7 years old, he replies. He says, "Look, I don't undermine the authority and the fada'il of Abu Bakr, but there are certain traditions, when I'm presented with them, I have certain standards and certain principles that I have to follow. One of these principles is, I compare it to the Qur'an and the Sunnah of Rasulullah. If it contradicts the Qur'an and the Sunnah of Rasulullah, then I can't accept that tradition." He says, "We agree on this issue. I accept the exact same." He then replies, he says, "With regards to this particular hadith, it contradicts the Qur'an." He says, "How so?" He says, "Because within the Holy Qur'an, Allah says, 'Walakad khalaqna al-insana,' we have created the human being, 'wana'lamu ma tuwaswisu bihi nafsah,' that Allah knows even the intimate conversations or the intentions that resides in one's heart. Allah is closer to us than our jugular vein. Wa nahnu aqrabu ilayhi minhu aw min hablil warid." Says, "How can Allah not know what the intention of Abu Bakr is? Whether he is satisfied with Allah or not? It doesn't make sense. The whole hadith goes against the premise of the Holy Quran." Second question. He says, "Abu Bakr and Umar, Rasulullah has said, they are to the earth as Jibra'il and Mikael are to the heavens." You know, these hadiths are very much respected even today. Huh?
the very much believed.

by our brothers. The same hadith that were now presented to Imam al-Jawad. And at the age of 7, he gives them replies. It says, Abu Bakr and Umar are to the earth as the two mighty angels are to the heavens. Okay, he says, I can't believe in this. Imam al-Jawad responds, he says, I can't believe in this. So why not? He says, you're not comparing apples to apples here. You're comparing apples to oranges. You're comparing two different species altogether. He says, when Allah created Jibreel and Mikael, not for a fraction of a second, not even for a time frame, even as small as it may be, even for an instance, never have they disobeyed Allah Ta'ala. With respects to the two that you've mentioned, a big portion of their lives was in idol worship. Only 20 years they were Muslims. As in, they were Muslims later on in their lives. Not in the beginning years of their lives. A good 40 years of their lives, they were worshipping idols. How can you compare these two individuals with the Malaika who were ma'asum from the point of inception? And then he says the third narration by the Holy Prophet of Islam, Umar is the light for the people of heaven, for the Ahlul Jannah. He says, I can't believe in this either. He says, why not? He says, because in heaven you have Jibreel, you have Adam, the Malaika, the Anbiya, Musa, Isa, Nuh. Why are all these not considered to be the light for the Ahlul Jannah, but this individual is? And then he asks, he says that Sakina speaks through the voice of Umar. Meaning what? Meaning that Umar speaks on behalf of an angel. What does that mean? Umar speaks only the truth. The Holy Prophet of Islam had said this. He says, I can't believe in this. He says, why not? He says, because when Abu Bakr became the caliph, he sat on the minbar. There was a mass congregation in front of him. He said to them, he said, Shaytan deceives me. And whenever you see me in the state of deviation, pull me back towards Sirat al-Mustaqim. He says, do you not believe that Abu Bakr was higher ranked than Umar ibn al-Khattab? Then the Holy Prophet has said that if it wasn't for me, if I had not been commissioned to prophethood, then Umar ibn al-Khattab would have been commissioned towards prophethood. He says, I can't believe in this either. He says, why not? He says, it contradicts the Quran. How does it contradict the Quran? He says, وَإِذْ أَخَذْنَا مِنَ النَّبِيِّينَ مِيثَاقَهُمْ. And we took this oath and this covenant with the Anbiya before even creation ever came into existence. Before existence came into material, before anything came into existence, a covenant had been taken between Allah and the Anbiya. The covenant of prophethood, وَمِن نُوحٍ وَإِبْرَاهِيمٍ وَمُوسَى وَعِيسَى ابْنَ مَرْيَمَ, and so on and so forth. One question after another, Imam al-Jawad providing answers. Now some may say, well, where did this knowledge come from? Did the Imam go to a school? Schools existed by the time. The schools existed in the time of Ma'mun. One of the things that Ma'mun al-Rashid did was, he established schools. Did he go to a school? Where if he went to a school, then the teachers would have been outlined. Who were the teachers of Imam al-Jawad? If you want to know the teachers of Ahmad ibn Hanbal, the whole list is there. If you want to know the teachers of Abu Hanifa, the list is there. If you want to know the teachers of Yahya ibn Akhtham, the list is there. If you want to know the teachers of Az-Zuhri, the list is there. But if you want to know the teachers of any of the Imams of the Ahlul Bayt, you won't find a list. Because there are no teachers. None of them were taught by normal, ordinary individuals. The least we could say is that they were taught by the previous Imam, but not normal human beings. You will never find the teachers, or you will never find names with regards to the teachers of Imam al-Sadiq, yet you'll find 4,000 students under his name. There's a certain level of proficiency when it comes to the lives of the Imam alayhi salam. Now, Fadl, when he marries Imam al-Jawad alayhi salam, she constantly argues and she complains about him. Ma'mun knew that his daughter, whatever troubles that she was going through, he will not assassinate Imam al-Jawad. He already made a mistake when he assassinated Imam al-Ridha. Politically, it was worse off if he had assassinated Imam al-Jawad alayhi salam. So he tells her, leave it be, leave it be. Ma'mun is then dies. Ma'mun then dies. Mu'tasim comes into power. Remember, in comparison to all the others, Ma'mun was a bit level-headed. Mu'tasim was a barbaric individual. Within 2 years in his power, when he comes into power, Imam al-Ridha alayhi salam says, Imam al-Jawad alayhi salam says, he says, I can now see relief. As in, my death is now very near. Within 2 years, he assassinates Imam al-Jawad alayhi salam.

Fadl complains to Mu'tasim. It affects him. His own niece is unhappy in her marriage. Imam al-Jawad would constantly show her kindness, humility, respect. But there was something, they say jealousy, because he married a slave woman who was the mother of Imam al-Hadi alayhi salam. So that jealousy was there. Not only that, but the leading scholars within the Muslim Ummah, they would come and they would complain to Mu'tasim. They would say that whenever you engage or you demand us to debate with Al-Jawad alayhi salam, it humiliates us. And in turn, it humiliates you. You're telling the people where the authority should be, not in your hands, but in their hands. So Mu'tasim comes to the conclusion that he is to be killed. He concocts a plan. Fadl is part of the plan. She poisons grapes for her husband. She then presents these grapes and the Imam consumes them. When he consumes the grapes, he says that, Wallah, from today, ya Fadl, you will never see peace and tranquility in your life. There was a disease that overtook her. She used and spent all her wealth trying to get rid of this disease. She called in the best of doctors. Remember, she's the princess. Huh? She has the wealth. She loses all her wealth trying to find a cure. She dies in the state of this particular disease. Imam al-Jawad, now the poison begins to affect him. He is now in his deathbed. Imam al-Hadi alayhi salam is there alongside him. And he calls out in his final moments, Bismillah wa billahi wa ala millati Rasulullah. And he leaves and he departs from this world. Imam al-Hadi alayhi salam prepares his body for janaza. He performs the ghusl, the kafan, and the dafn of his father. He buries him alongside the grave of Imam al-Qadim in Baghdad. But we say to Imam al-Jawad, Yabna Rasulullah, Ya Aba Ja'farin, at least your son was there alongside you and took care of your rights after you left this world. But who was there alongside Abi Abdullah alayhi salam in the 10th of Muharram? Who was there alongside Abi Abdullah? One narrator, when he was asked what happened on the 10th of Muharram, he says, Wallah, on the 10th of Muharram, when we burned the tents, we dragged the women and the children through the battlefield. All of them witnessed their brothers and their uncles and their husbands.

She calls out, she says, "Oh, my grandfather, Ya Rasulallah, this is Hussein, his body abandoned in the lands of Karbala. His body has been cut into pieces, and his body is drenched in his own blood. Oh, my grandfather and your daughters have been taken as prisoners, and your lineage has been severed. Observe how the wind blows over the body of Abi Abdullah alayhi salam. Inna lillahi wa inna ilayhi raji'un. Sayalamu alladhina zalamu ayyamun kalibin yankalibun."

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